0: really also trusting the other people around you. They want to help. They might just not know how tough that day is for you.
1: Advice from family psychologist Dr. Kristen Wins. And then the story of a North Carolina native who made history, comedian Moms Mabley.
2: Thank you, children. Thank you, darling. I know you children all relaxed back there, sitting back there, looking at it, Bob.
1: And mothering at the end of the world when flooding from Hurricane Helene hit western North Carolina. On Due South, the news is next.
3: Live from NPR News in Washington, I'm Ryland Barton. A new poll from NPR, PBS News, and Marist shows that 81% of Americans say gas prices are a strain on their household budgets, and a majority say that the economy is not working well for them personally. NPR's Domenico Montanaro has more on the political implications.
4: Our poll finds Democrats with a 10-point advantage on the congressional ballot test. That's when we ask who people would vote for if the congressional elections were held today in their district. 52% say a Democrat, 42% say a Republican. Democrats also have the advantage on enthusiasm. 61% say that they're enthusiastic, very enthusiastic to vote in these midterms. Just 47% of those who voted for Trump in 2024 say the same. In most years, those would be the kinds of things indicative of a pretty big election wave. That could be. It's why the Senate, for example, looks within reach for Democrats, even if it is still a reach. I mean, we'll see what happens. Nothing is guaranteed.
3: NPR's Domenico Montanaro reporting. In Tennessee, Republicans unveiled new congressional maps today in an effort to eliminate the state's last Democratic-held congressional seat. From member station WPLN, Mariana Bacchial reports.
5: The proposal would split Memphis and Shelby County into three districts. If passed, Tennessee's nine congressional districts would all be represented by Republicans in a state where roughly a third of voters support Democrats. Tennessee's 9th Congressional District, which has historically represented Memphis in the U.S. House, would stretch from the bottom of the city to the edge of Nashville, a distance spanning nearly 300 miles. The new maps come on the heels of Indiana's primaries, where several Republicans who opposed President Trump's redistricting plan for the state lost to Trump-backed challengers. The president has urged Tennessee and other GOP-led states to redraw their maps as part of his mid-decade redistricting push. For NPR News, I'm Mariana Bacchial in Nashville.
3: CNN founder Ted Turner has died at 87. He started the first U.S. superstation and owned sports teams, including the Atlanta Braves. The media mogul previously announced he had Lewy body dementia, a degenerative disease. NPR's David Folkenflik has more.
6: Ted Turner is perhaps best known for starting CNN.
7: He was a visionary, a trailblazer, a rabble-rouser, a do-gooder, and he thought there would be a market for it.
6: That's Eason Jordan, who rose to be CNN's chief news executive. The place operated on the cheap and on the fly.
7: Look, we were young and at times very shoddy, but we were the only game in town, and we did some extraordinary things.
6: CNN came into its own with coverage of the Challenger space shuttle explosion and the first Gulf War. In 1996, with the launch of rivals Fox News and MSNBC, Turner sold his holdings. He gave $1 billion to fund the United Nations and helped to inspire the Giving Pledge from philanthropic giants Warren Buffett and Bill Gates. David Folkenflik, NPR News.
3: This is NPR. A federal civil rights agency filed a discrimination lawsuit against the New York Times, claiming that it passed over a white male employee for a promotion in favor of a lesser qualified woman of color to meet diversity goals. The New York Times calls the lawsuit politically motivated. The Equal Employment Opportunity Commission filed the lawsuit on behalf of an editor after he didn't get the role of deputy real estate editor in 2025, alleging gender and racial discrimination. Pollinating insects influence human health by pollinating our crops. As NPR's Jonathan Lambert reports, new research in the journal Nature shows that influence can be surprisingly large.
8: Nature is good for human health. Trees clear the air, wetlands filter water, and insects pollinate food. But moving beyond these generalities to specifics has been hard. A research team in Nepal zoomed in by tracing the links between pollinators, crops, and farmers. They found that insects are responsible for more than 20% of total vitamin E, A, and folate intake in these areas. As insects decline worldwide from climate change, habitat loss, and pesticide use, the researchers say human health could suffer. But the study also found that simple actions to help pollinators, like planting wildflowers, can help reverse these declines and keep communities healthy. Jonathan Lambert, NPR News.
3: Pope Leo will inaugurate the central tower of Barcelona's Sagrada Familia Basilica during his visit to Spain next month. The June celebration will mark 100 years since the death of the church's architect, Antoni Gaudí. The church is still incomplete. The first stone was placed in 1882. This is NPR News.
9: 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Other contributors include the estate of Joan B. Kroc, whose bequest serves as an enduring investment in the future of public radio and seeks to help NPR be the model for high-quality journalism in the 21st century. 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
10: 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Thanks so much for listening to WUNC News. I'm Russ Henry. Our spring fundraiser ended with more than 2,600 listeners making a contribution. We are so deeply grateful for the tremendous support we receive from this community. Thank you so much. 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
1: From the American Tobacco Historic District in downtown Durham, this is Due South on WUNC. I'm Leonida Inge. Mother's Day is just around the corner, and many of us, myself included, will be celebrating the occasion with a little help from our family and friends. But for many reasons, this holiday isn't always a happy one. I'm here with Dr. Kristen Wins, founder and owner of Wins Family Psychology. She's also the author of the book, No Wimpy Parenting. Dr. Wins joins us to offer some advice for navigating complicated feelings about Mother's Day. Dr. Wins, welcome to Due South.
11: Thank you. I'm thrilled to be here.
1: You know, in popular culture, it seems like there are a lot of jokes about mommy issues. You know, I wonder if those punchlines are rooted in your reality as a therapist.
11: 100%. And as a mom myself, I think it comes from the realities that we've got a very tough job and we sometimes make mistakes that impact our kids. But also, as we know, there's sort of the cultural exaggeration that we're responsible for all things that go wrong with our children.
1: Everybody blames mom.
11: Yes. Yes.
1: Amazing. So is this a particularly busy time for you in your practice?
11: Interestingly, I am talking about these issues of motherhood from many different angles with my clients really throughout the year. But I do notice this time of year, depending on the client, it can pick up in the emotional intensity.
1: I do understand that you do a little bit of everything and recently, I guess, embarked on a kind of side career, and that's as a comedian.
11: That's right.
1: And before we get into some of the, I guess, the heavier topics that we'll be discussing today, maybe you can tell me a little bit more about the ways that humor and therapy can connect on issues like this.
11: Sure. It's something I'm really currently so passionate about, is that intersection, because we know now there are so many studies that support that laughter and humor can be healing for medical illnesses, for cancer, but also for our mental health, for combating depression and anxiety. So with my new endeavor to do stand-up comedy in the evenings, I say I'm a psychologist by day and a stand-up comic at night. But it is really fun to see that intersection, because I've always used humor, even in sessions with clients, even clients who are going through the toughest of times. Humor is just so powerful as a way to connect and process grief and hurt. So I've always liked to bring that into my day job. And now it's fun to have another creative outlet to talk about those issues. And by the way, my own mothering stories is a huge part of content for my own stand-up comedy, much to my children's chagrin.
1: Well, you know, I'm going to have to test you a little bit. I mean, I'm going to put you on the spot. You know, you have to give me a little example of some of this humor.
11: Well, I guess as an example of mortifying my children, I have some jokes about middle-aged sex and what it's like with teens in the house during COVID that I find hilarious and the audience finds hilarious, but my kids do not like to think that we had to be strategic during those tough COVID years with the kids around all the time.
12: Oh, that, yeah, that's definitely funny. It may be a bit much for public radio.
11: As soon as I started saying it, I was like, am I allowed to say sex? I can give a tamer example. Let me think of a tamer example. I talk about like kids and, you know, how we try to teach them so much and we pour so much into teaching them. And then when they're older teenagers and you still see the pants turned inside out, with the underwear still inside, or the disastrous
12: yes.
11: mound of things in the kitchen where they can't seem to put lids on cans. So I think there's a lot of humor there. They can't find a towel. They have to steal my towel, because they don't know where they're stored. Some of those things make you question, what are we doing here?
12: Well, okay. I have a lot of questions for you, especially just, as we try to unpack, you know, Mother's Day for so many others. So I'd like to start with mothers who do celebrate the holiday. Because
11: okay.
12: we know some people don't want it. They don't want to hear it, you know. But many may enjoy the holiday and many may not enjoy how they celebrate it. Mm-hmm. For instance, some moms may not like, you know, the gifts they receive. I would rather just spend the day alone, you know, than with their partner or their kids. So what would you say to a mother who may feel some guilt, you know, about that?
11: I think probably all mothers have had that moment at some point during the years. And it is hard because our culture does show us on social media that in commercials that everybody is just having the perfect Mother's Day with the precious children and breakfast in bed and the husband standing there with the batch of flowers. So I think it is important, though, to honor your own experience and to be authentic with the people in your life about what you need that day. So if you need some of the day to yourself and that's your ideal Mother's Day, I do think it's important to speak up and let our preferences be known, even if it feels countercultural to what everyone else seems to be doing around us.
12: So no guilt there.
11: That's right.
12: It's Mother's Day.
11: That's right. But we moms are the absolute best at guilt. We specialize in it and we can find guilt in almost any situation, I find. So it's a constant battle to reframe how we're thinking about the situation.
12: So what about single mothers of small children? You know, they may not have anyone to buy them gifts, for example, or cook for them, and so they can eat in bed. How would you recommend that they navigate any feelings of loneliness or discouragement like this season?
11: Yeah, that can be tough. And my mom was a single mom. So now, as a mom myself, I realize how some of those Mother's Days may not have been the best for her, as we didn't really have the means to go out and buy her gifts. But I also know in our family, we managed to still have fun on those occasions. So I would encourage the single mom to make your own traditions with your kids. You know, maybe you guys all make breakfast together, or maybe you all go out and celebrate with a fun tradition of going to get pancakes every Mother's Day. So I think those moms can make their own traditions, but also, you know, the adage about it takes a village is even more so relevant for those moms. So to really reach out to people in her life and say, hey, I would love to have 2 hours by myself this Mother's Day. Can you take the kids and let me go get a mani-pedi? So I think, again, it's sort of about speaking your needs and really also trusting the other people around you. They want to help. They might just not know how tough that day is for you.
12: A lot of adult children, you know, they experience parental estrangement, and that can make Mother's Day difficult to honor. You know, what would you recommend for them?
11: Yeah, I just dealt with this with one of my clients she's a mom, but is estranged from her mom. And that seesaw of sort of having your own experience as a mom and trying to do differently, but then still processing possibly decades later the hurts you had from your mom can be really tough. So I always think special occasions are not the best time to try to work on issues. Yeah. So if, though, like Mother's Day is a time that might tug at heartstrings for someone who's estranged from their mom, I think it might be a nice time to start with a low level act of reaching out to send a text or a card to just say, thinking about you, happy Mother's Day. But also, every relationship is different. So if in that season, it's just not the right time to have that active connection with mom, I think that's okay to honor your wishes. And also, at some point, I think we all have to do the work to accept that our moms, our parents, hopefully tried the best they could at any moment in time, and that they likely had hardships we didn't know about. So we can't just wipe away certain offenses. But I also think as we get older, it's nice to tap into reframing the story we tell ourselves and trying to just have compassion for our moms that maybe they were trying the best they could at the time with what they had going on around them.
12: You know, since I feel I lived away from my mother, states away, more than I did with her, you know, until you're about 18, 20 or so years old. And so one thing that I would do when maybe I didn't want to talk to her because I felt that she, not that she was strict, but she just expected so much of her firstborn, you know. Mm-hmm. And so since she taught me to journal, I would Xerox, copy pages in the journal, usually when I was talking about her, bad or good, and then I would mail them to her.
11: Oh, my gosh.
12: And you know what? No matter what that particular excerpt, she loved it. It was like the best letter ever. Like, I didn't have to write her a letter or call her on the phone, which it was very difficult for me to call at a decent time. I'm at work and da da da da. I have kids. But when I would Xerox about 10 pages of that journal, it made her happy, actually.
11: She
12: learned
11: that.
12: More about me than I could possibly ever tell her.
11: That is very creative. And shout out to the firstborns. I'm in the club too. We have a lot on us, especially with our moms. There's a lot of expectations there. Media likes to paint the picture that we all just come home from work and we're happy to start making dinner and cleaning up the house. Or if you stay at home, that you just love to have one child on each knee, just reading all day. But we know in reality, I think it is the hardest job, hands down. So I think just to acknowledge that there are going to be seasons of motherhood that you really enjoy, and then other seasons that you're just gritting your teeth to get through the day. And again, kind of knowing when to ask for help, when you might need professional help to help with your kids or help you or both. I think that's important to know when to recognize it might be up and above normal parenting frustrations and get some extra help.
12: Well, Dr. Kristen Wins is the founder and owner of Wins Family Psychology, and she's also the author of the book, No Wimpy Parenting. Dr. Wins, thank you for joining me. Happy Mother's Day.
11: Thank you. It's been a pleasure. Happy Mother's Day to you, too.
12: You're listening to Due South.
13: I'm Maria Hinojosa, next time on Latino USA. A firsthand account by journalist Stephanie Rodriguez about the conditions inside ICE detention facilities. She was detained for 2 weeks after being targeted, allegedly, because of her work as a journalist in Nashville. That's next time on Latino USA.
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1: And photographer and filmmaker Erin Breathauer took the photos for this piece. She lives in Asheville and joins us from Chicago, where she is this week. It is, I should note, baby's nap time, so we will do our best to keep it down. Erin, welcome to Due South.
2: Thank you so much, and I appreciate that.
1: All right, I want to start with last September and where you both were when Helene hit and how it immediately started impacting you as mothers. Gray, why don't you go first?
3: Sure. Well, I'm based in Atlanta, and Atlanta was sort of slated to bear a pretty big brunt of Helene originally. I think that the forecast was looking pretty grim for us. And so I had my family sleeping in the ground floor of our house and, you know, actually had like bicycle helmets in the closet handy just in case we needed to hunker down. But the storm here wasn't, you know, nearly as bad as it would have been or could have been. So, you know, it was a heavy rainstorm here. And the next morning, woke up to just a flooded basement. And then within the next like day or so, started seeing some of the news trickling out of Western North Carolina.
1: Erin, what about you? What was that initial moment like? Where were you and what struck you?
2: I was at home with my, at the time, my son was almost 4 months old. So the morning of the storm, we got up at like 5 a.m. and the sun was coming up. And I remember nursing my son and looking out the window and just watching the trees moving in the rain in a way that I'd just never seen before. It was like they were underwater.
1: Yeah.
2: The storm just felt really, really different. But we had no idea the scale of it actually until a few days later, because the internet went out and the power went out. Luckily, in preparation, we had filled up our bathtubs, and that proved to be really, really helpful.
1: Yeah.
2: It's a pro tip, and my husband's from Florida, so that was a pro move. But yeah, we were out of power for 10 days and potable water for 53. So it was a very intense period.
1: Water for 7.5 weeks. This is an exhausting time for parents, in particular mothers who have carried a baby to term. What were these first few days like for you? You mentioned nursing when, you know, the world has been upended. What was this like for you in this moment?
2: Surreal. It was surreal. You know, so many changes happen when you become a mother. It's like you have a new center of gravity. And, you know, my life was really turning towards this infant. And then to go outside and walk down 10 minutes to the river and stand on the bridge and just watch the entire River Arts District in Asheville float away, it felt like we were entering a new chapter, and I just didn't know what the future looked like. And that felt really destabilizing, but we just had to kind of control the things that we could control and turn towards our neighbors, and that's what we did.
1: Great. As you know, you were in Atlanta when the storm comes through, where fortunately the damage was not as bad as forecast. You had at the time a 4 and an 18-month-old. Your kids are now 4 and 2. And you write, you come to write about this surreal duality. And I'm interested if you would just tell us how and where did you start interviewing people in the days and weeks following Helene? And at what point did you realize about this surreal duality?
3: Well, I'm a freelance journalist, and for the last several years, I've written about, you know, a few different aspects of maternal health and maternal mortality and equity. And so sort of the motherhood lens or angle is kind of always on my mind as a journalist. And so in the days following Helene, as more and more news started coming out of Western North Carolina, I was seeing more groups that were mobilizing to try and get, you know, like share breast milk with moms who, you know, they didn't have power. And so their whole freezer stash of breast milk had lost it. Or, you know, lactation consultants who were starting to backpack supplies into more remote families so that they could sanitize their bottles, things like that.
1: Wow.
3: So, you know, becoming aware of that, I pitched a story to The Guardian to just cover kind of the infant

0: feeding crisis that was happening, as well as the, you know, myriad different ways that people were responding to it and supporting these families. And so it was a pretty quick turnaround news story. And over the course of a couple days, I spoke with maybe 8 or 9 mothers and a handful of birth workers, doulas, lactation consultants, midwives, who were all sort of, you know, joining in this effort. And so had a lot of conversations with moms while reporting that. And it honestly wasn't until the day of my deadline. I had a phone call with a mom named Jenny who, you know, she had a really surreal experience. The day I spoke with her, I think she had only been able to leave her house maybe the day before. This was about 10 days after the storm. And we talked for a while, even though I had to file my story, but I wanted to talk to her anyway. So we did our interview, and she told me just about how kind of eerie it was to be, you know, as isolated as they were, but still have to, you know, do diaper changes and nurse the baby and that sort of thing. And there was just something about our conversation that made me really want to dig much deeper than, you know, a quick turnaround 1,200 word news story could do. And so, you know, I filed my story, met my deadline, and pretty much as soon as I had finished that, I started to, you know, think about how else to capture this, because that word surreal had honestly come up in almost every single conversation that I had had while reporting that.
1: Gray Chapman is a freelance writer. She's with us here on Due South. So too is Erin Breathour. She's a filmmaker and photographer. They are both moms, and they both were covering the aftermath of Helene through different angles and lenses, but largely and deeply considering how this was impacting mothers. Gray, you mentioned Jenny a moment ago. I'm hoping you'll tell us a little bit more about her and about the aftermath of this journey, this saga, this trauma that she lived.
0: Yeah, absolutely. So Jenny lives in Fairview, and she was in an area that was hit really, really hard by the storm. I mean, just devastating, like, geographical changes to the landscape, and very remote. And so, you know, as soon as the storm hit, they lost power, but they also just were not accessible. She couldn't leave. And so, you know, the fact that we were even speaking was kind of a miracle. It was only due to the fact that somebody, I think maybe she and her husband happened to have a Starlink. But otherwise she hadn't had power, and of course hadn't had water. And so she described this really, I don't know, just eerie kind of visual of, you know, each evening they would turn on the generator and invite their neighbors over to eat, and they would cook dinner for everyone. And it certainly wasn't like a party. I don't think the atmosphere was festive, but it was more kind of this like need for closeness and community. Mm-hmm. And it was also, she told me, the first time that some of her neighbors had even met her baby, who I think was 7 months old at the time. And so her daughter, Ramona, became kind of this like source of light and levity for everyone, you know, in this otherwise like very dark and scary time. Mm-hmm. And just as a side note, that story sticks with me in part because that generator that I mentioned, she and a group of her neighbors went on this like crazy excursion to go and hike out this generator from a friend's empty cabin. And she told me that that was actually the first time that she had ever left her daughter with a sitter was to be able to go do that.
1: Wow. Erin, you're a photographer, a photojournalist. In my experience, photographers are quick, almost instant, sometimes to pick up that camera and start documenting whatever the moment is. I'm intrigued as to how quickly you picked it, because reminder to listeners, you had this 4-month-old. How quickly did you start taking photos, and what were some of the images that still linger with you?
2: So the day of the storm, my husband and I walked down to the river, like I said, with our son, and we're just watching everything flow down the river in the flooding. And he actually took a photograph of me from behind just looking down the river. And I submitted that as my bio picture for the Bitter Southerner story. And actually, they're like, well, I think we want to include this in the story. So you can see that as the lead image. But we walked back home because we were like, holy cow, we need to get our cameras and just start, you know, documenting for the collective memory of our community. Like, this is really intense. And I find that just documenting is my way of like processing big events. Sometimes you can't understand fully what's going on in the moment, but you can later through just taking pictures and filming. So we did that. And it was really, like I mentioned, having this new center of gravity, that there are beautiful parts of that, and then there are painful parts of that. And one of the painful parts for me was, you know, I needed to tend to this child, and I also felt this pull to document. But I had to kind of put that to the side to take care of my son and to really make sure the day-to-day workings of our household are functioning. So it wasn't until, you know, several months later, I actually talked to Gray for that Guardian story, and that's when we were first in touch. And when she came to do her reporting story, she stayed with us. And I think through starting to work on this project with the Bitter Southerner, that's really when I got to start processing things. And I'm so glad it was this story, because seeing how other mothers were processing it and seeing the scale of the devastation was so helpful, and I felt so connected to these women and proud of them, and also just blown away by what they had to kind of endure. So it was really like a meaningful project to be able to spend time with these mothers, and I learned a ton and have so much respect for them.
1: I'm hoping one or both of you will share with our listeners a little bit about the experiences of birth workers who you spoke with, and what they shared with you.
0: Yes. Yeah, I can talk about that. When I was reporting the first story, I encountered two doulas, Roxy and Sue Ann. They're based in Asheville, and they have like a prenatal and postpartum yoga studio called Flow of Life. And then through that, especially right after the storm, had developed this kind of maternal mutual aid model. So they were directly supporting families. They were distributing donations to these families to help offset the costs of relocating, because some of these families, as they were nearing their due date, they had to leave, you know, to go to a nearby town that actually had a hospital they could safely deliver. There were so many birth workers that were doing these like kind of direct aid efforts. I mean, one of the lactation consultants that I interviewed, she was a hiker, and she was backpacking supplies in, you know, to like remote, like mobile home parks. And, there was a midwife that I spoke with who was going, you know, door to door with her clients just to check in on them in the days following the storm. And one of the doulas, Roxy, ended up actually even supporting a birth at Mission Hospital in Asheville, I think the day after the storm. So, you know, she had this wild story that she shared with me about, you know, she was thinking about her client. I think she was like 38 weeks along when the storm hit, and Roxy didn't have phone service. And so she was riding her bike like up and down Haywood Road, kind of the main drag in her neighborhood, trying to get phone service so that she could call her. And then anyway, she finally got in touch with the woman right as her water had just broken. And they went to the hospital. There was no, you know, the toilets had to, the nurses were having to bring in buckets of flush water to use anyone to use the bathrooms. And the food that they had to offer were like military MREs. And Roxy told me the story that, you know, at the end of this woman's labor, she asked for a coffee with cream and an everything bagel with cream cheese. And, you know, I think Roxy kind of had to like pat herself on the back a little bit for, you know, offering such a protective bubble that anybody could think that was like remotely accessible. she did manage to get her a plain bagel, but, yeah, wow. I mean, the birth work, it was really interesting. I think that a lot of the, you know, the doctor's offices were telling people to leave. And so those who couldn't or didn't leave, you know, they had to rely on alternative sources of care.
2: I just want to say, too, that the birth workers, like, these stories are incredible. And just going through a labor and birth period with, like, you find that birth workers are, like, these angels in your life that help you through the most vulnerable moments. But then on top of it, to be experiencing this natural disaster, like, yeah, I can't. I have such awe for the work they were doing. And Sue Ann is actually my neighbor, like, around the corner. And she was checking up on us, too, to make sure we had diapers and wipes and just swinging by to say hi. So they're just incredible people.
1: All right. Unfortunately, we are almost out of time, but I want to pose one more question to you, and I'd love to hear from both of you on it. Within this piece for The Bitter Southerner, titled Mothering at the End of the World, there is a woman named Sarah Lynn Belmer, whose business and home were impacted, damaged by the storm. And there are some photos of Sarah Lynn and her two-year-old. And the caption in part reads, throughout the uncertainty of displacement and recovery, Belmer's two-year-old led their family through the rhythms of each day. And if you've had a two-year-old, this isn't the most surprising thing. But I'm hoping to hear some of the details about how the two-year-old helped them or forced them through the rhythms of certain days.
0: I loved what Sarah Lynn said about, and I'm not going to quote her directly, but she spoke about kind of, again, that surreal duality. And, you know, the thing that stuck out for her was that, you know, your business has been essentially washed away. Your house has a tree on it. But you still have this child who needs diaper changes and snacks and playtime and interaction and things like that. And I think this also happened to correspond with, like, a big developmental growth moment for her daughter. She was becoming really verbal. And so there was this kind of, you know, again, the duality of managing this, like, the bureaucracy even of disaster response on top of processing the trauma of everything that had happened. But then day to day, the presence of a two-year-old is certainly, like, it forces you to be present in the moment, even if you, you know, have other things going on. And so, yeah, I think that was kind of her takeaway that she shared with readers, was that they were kind of following this two-year-old through the days, and letting her kind of set the pace and still, you know, appreciating these moments of parenthood, because it's not like a disaster is going to put childhood on pause until you get your life back together. It just keeps going.
2: Yeah. In the photograph, it's Sarah Lynn's kind of standing, watching her daughter ride around on a little bicycle. And in the background is the giant oak tree that had fallen on their home and destroyed the roof of their home. And she talks about just multiple realities. And mothers are really the bridge across these multiple realities for their children and then with their communities. So I think that was a big takeaway for me, too, was just remembering that we are the bridges for our children. We need to be there for them, but we also need to be responding and a part of our community, and taking care of ourselves so we can take care of others is a huge part of that.
1: Aaron Breathour is a filmmaker and photographer. Gray Chapman is a freelance writer. They work together on a story for The Bitter Southerner titled Mothering at the End of the World. Gray, Aaron, thank you for being with us today, and a happy Mother's Day.
0: Thank you so much for having us.
2: Thanks for having us.
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4: 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I'm Russ Henry. 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
5: You're listening to Due South on WUNC. I'm Leonita Inge. Loretta Mary Aiken was a native daughter of North Carolina, a trailblazer on the early 20th century comedy scene. You may know her by a different name, Moms Mabley.
6: I have more trouble. If it wasn't for bad luck, I wouldn't have no luck at all. I was married to one old man and he died. Thank goodness. And I married another old man. Older than his birthday. And ugly. He was so ugly, honest to goodness, he hurt my feelings.
5: Born in the small Blue Ridge mountain town of Brevard, Moms Mabley claimed neighboring Asheville as her hometown.
7: Asheville, North Carolina, most beautiful place in the world. I was born about 20 miles from Asheville in a little small town, you know. But I always just call Asheville my home.
8: Asheville is your home.
7: That's it, and I love it. I love it, and they love Mom.
5: But after she left North Carolina to pursue what would become a legendary career in stand-up comedy, it took more than 60 years for Brevard to acknowledge her as one of the region's most famous residents. The tides of recognition seem to be turning now. I'm here with Lisa Rabb, an award-winning investigative journalist based in Western North Carolina. She recently covered Brevard's efforts to better remember Moms Mabley for the Assembly. Lisa is also the author of Overdue, a newsletter covering issues of maternal health. Lisa, welcome to Due South.
0: Thank you so much for having me.
5: Well, your profile in the Assembly opens by acknowledging that the city of Brevard installed a North Carolina Highway historical marker in Moms Mabley's honor. So what made you want to research her life and, you know, her ties to that local community?
0: Sure. Well, I live here in her community, just a few minutes, actually, from the place where she was born. And I had seen the tiny plaque that was installed in front of what had been her childhood home. The building is no longer there, but there was a small plaque there when I moved here several years ago. And I recognized the name, and I thought it was strange that someone so famous had such a small marker.
5: Mm.
0: And so when I read that they were actually going to put up this larger historical marker in her honor, I started researching more about her and discovering how extraordinary she really was. So I just thought, this is someone the entire world needs to know about.
5: Well, Moms Mabley, you know, she was born in Brevard, and you said she has had a small marker. Can you describe the town and maybe her family ties there?
0: She does actually still have cousins and descendants of cousins that live in the area. And she's always had, you know, family connections back in Brevard. Brevard is a very small town, and I don't think she was ever really forgotten. There were always people in the community, particularly in the Black community, that remembered her. And there were actually several different efforts to honor her around the time of her 100th birthday in 1997. The town wanted to rename a street after her. But there was some pushback from residents who didn't want to change their address. So
8: she wasn't really forgotten so much as my understanding is, particularly among the older generations, there was some difficulty figuring out how to deal with her personal life, which for the time was quite controversial.
5: Before we get into that controversial personal life, we also know when she was on the road, she didn't really talk about her hometown that much.
8: Right. Yes. From what I understand, she actually had a joke where she said, "It's not a disgrace to be from the South. It's just a disgrace to go back there." So she didn't talk about it much, and she didn't come back to perform. In fact, there's an interview she did with the Asheville newspaper in the early 70s, and they said it had been 50 years since she'd come back to perform. So no, she didn't talk about it much. This was an era where it was very difficult for Black performers in the South, and it wasn't always safe. And she was much more comfortable performing. You know, she lived in Washington, D.C., and she performed in New York.
5: Well, can you tell me now a little bit about, you know, what was it that she didn't like about home? I know she had become like this kind of queer icon in the, you know, later in life. And but she couldn't do that, I guess, for her whole lifetime.
8: No, in fact, the circumstances under which she left were pretty difficult. She actually came from a very prominent family in Brevard. Her dad was a well-known businessman, a very successful businessman. Unfortunately, he died working as a volunteer firefighter when Moms Mabley was very young. And after he died, her family struggled and financially and otherwise. And she was raped twice and conceived a child both times. And this was all while she was quite young, from my understanding, by the time she was 14. So, and that kind of thing was not something that was discussed. I mean, until very recently, that was even more difficult for people to discuss than the fact that she was openly gay. So she, you know, she was sexually assaulted. She bore two children from that experience, and she joined the vaudeville circuit, and she became very successful as a comedian. She was the first Black female comedian to perform at Carnegie Hall. She headlined at the Apollo Theater, and yes, off stage, she wore men's suits and she dated women. And that was, you know, we're talking in the 30s, this was going on. So yeah, that she was quite a trailblazer that way. And that also wasn't something that I think a small Bible Belt town knew how to handle.
5: In some ways, she reminds me of the icon we celebrate in Durham often is Pauli Murray. You know, she didn't come home that much, you know, after she left after high school. She did come back to see family, but, and she tried to enter graduate school in North Carolina, and then she left and really didn't return as often. And she definitely did not die in the South, and she didn't want to. You know, when I think of Moms Mabley, you know, of course, we did not know her real name. You know, we all just heard Moms Mabley. And one reason we're talking about her now is just so close to Mother's Day. And she's someone who we really don't hear probably as much about as we should in these parts. But could you tell us how she got the name Moms Mabley?
8: Sure, of course. So it's kind of interesting because she changed her name twice, really, in that she was born, like you said, Loretta Aiken, and then she changed her name to Jackie Mabley kind of early in her career. She said that actually her family was ashamed of her being a stage performer, so she took the name Jackie from an old boyfriend named Jack Mabley. And then over time, she just really became known for mentoring younger performers and younger comics. And I was even reading, there's a wonderful professor, Sarah Fitzgerald, whose work I relied on heavily in my writing. She's done a ton of research on moms Mabley, and she wrote about how moms just let, you know, guests stay over in her house in New York, and she just kind of took people in. And she also referred to her audiences as her children. So that was kind of how she got that nickname, Moms.
6: Thank you, children. Thank you, darling. I know you children all relaxed back there, sitting back there. Look at it, Mom. You think you're going to hear some jokes, don't you? Well, Mom don't know none. Mom don't know no jokes, but I can tell you some facts.
5: Do you think she was playing with the concept of what being motherly, you know, really could look and sound like, even in her lifetime and the predicament and sometimes even secrecy that she was living, but she was still, you know, a mom?
8: Absolutely. She was a mom in lots of different ways. She had biological children. She had an adopted son. And in fact, her son, in an interview that I was reading about, actually said she was... Mom's was more of a father figure, and her girlfriends were more the mother figures to him, which I thought was interesting. But yes, she, her entire persona on stage was absolutely an act. She was playing the role of this grandmotherly figure so that she could say really important things about sexism and racism. She was wearing a house dress. She took her teeth out.
5: I know.
8: Yeah. So she was saying, you know, with her clothing and her appearance, I'm this harmless grandmotherly type figure, and you're all my children. But the words that were coming out of her mouth, the things that she was joking about, I mean, she was talking about the KKK. She was talking about the civil rights marches. She was talking about men mistreating women. So yes, this was a persona that she used to get her message across.
5: Very smart, very, very clever, probably ahead of her time, actually.
8: Yes, absolutely. I mean, I think a lot of what we think of as stand-up comedy and the way that it can be subversive now, and, you know, Wanda Sykes can discuss things on stage, you know, any number of topics, you know, that's because Moms Mabley blazed that trail. You know, Whoopi Goldberg started her career portraying Moms Mabley in a one-woman show, and she cites her as a major inspiration. She did a documentary about moms back in 2013. Joan Rivers is in that documentary. Eddie Murphy just talking about how they all watched Moms.
5: Well, Wanda Sykes actually played Moms Mabley in a show, right?
8: Yes, yes. Part of the reason that Moms came back into sort of the public consciousness, even in Brevard, is because she, in December of 2019, Wanda Sykes portrayed her on the show The Marvelous Mrs. Maisel.
6: I married an old man when I was nothing but a child. Nothing but a child, 15 years old. That was a curse back in my day. You had to marry who your parents picked out for you. My daddy picked out this old man. Old man. My daddy liked him. My daddy should have married him.
8: And that performance, Wanda Sykes was nominated for an Emmy for that performance. And certainly we were all stuck at home because of COVID. So a lot of people saw that. And that actually got a discussion going within the Brevard City Council. Hey, we've been thinking about honoring her for a long time. Let's make sure we do something. And that's actually when they started the process of trying to get that highway historical marker.
5: Well, in your research, have you been able to find out what happened to her biological children after she left Brevard?
8: That is unclear. The historians kind of disagree as to whether she gave them up for adoption or if she left them in the care of another woman and maybe expected it to be temporary and you know, it wasn't. Just the most that I've been able to find is that she did adopt her nephew years later, and that nephew did not grow up knowing that he had siblings, you know, who were her biological children until he was much older. He found out that he had siblings. But she certainly does have living relatives who would know more.
5: Were you able to gain a lot of background from the relatives? I guess you did speak with and were able to contact. What was that like?
8: It was an interesting process. It was an interesting process because some people were certainly, I did get the impression they were reluctant to speak to me for various reasons. There are a lot of people, you know, a lot of renewed interest now in Moms Mabley, and maybe they were just tired of talking about her. I don't know. But the older generation certainly was a little bit more reserved and reluctant to speak with me. The younger generation, she has a cousin, you know, he may be sort of a third cousin, you know, many generations removed, but a cousin named Tyree Griffin who runs the community center here. And he was very excited to talk about her because he just wants to honor everyone that has come from Brevard that's, you know, accomplished something important the way she has. And he wants more attention on people like her. He doesn't want people to think of Brevard as this small rural town. So he was very excited to talk to her about her. And he wants there to be an annual celebration in her honor. He'd like there to be a comedy festival in her honor.
5: Oh, now that would be fun. That would be great.
8: Yeah, yeah. You know, Steve Martin is a part-time resident of this area, so it would be great if he could participate, if Wanda Sykes could participate. But that's all, you know, right now, just kind of in the planning stages. But I did speak to another cousin of Mom's, Edith Daugherty, who she actually met Mom's. Her brother worked for Mom's. And so Edith, when she was young, went up to New York and went to Mom's house once and rode in a limo to go visit her and stuff. So that was really cool to be able to hear those stories of people that actually knew her.
5: Well, thank you so much for bringing Mom's Mabley back to us.
8: Oh, thank you. It was my pleasure.
5: Well, Lisa Rabb is an award-winning investigative journalist who writes for the Assembly and is author of Overdue, a newsletter covering issues of maternal health. Lisa is based in Western North Carolina and covered Brevard's efforts to acknowledge the life and career of comedian Moms Mabley.
6: And now, the end is here.
5: This is Due South. Due South is a production of WUNC and a broadcast service of the University of North Carolina at Chapel Hill. Our producers are Stacia Brown, Coldell Charco, and Rachel McCarthy. Denarius Thomas is our technical director. Aaron Kiever is our executive producer. Our theme music is by Quilla. For co-host Jeff Tiberi, I'm Leonida Inge.
6: Not herself.
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4: Just about 9 o'clock now on this Wednesday night. Coming up next, it's Latino USA. 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
10: From Futuro Media and PRX, it's Latino USA. I'm Maria Hinojosa. Today, we look at how press freedoms are under attack and how this particularly affects Latino and immigrant journalists in the U.S. We're going to start with the case of journalist Estefany Rodríguez. She was targeted and detained by ICE in what her lawyers say was retaliation because of her reporting. Estefany talks about the horrors she experienced in detention.
11: Es realmente una tortura estar ahí.
10: Then we hear from a journalist roundtable about the erosion of press freedoms that are happening under the second Trump administration and what it means for our democracy.
12: The U.S. has historically been a safe haven for journalists who are fleeing persecution in their countries, and now they are also being persecuted here.
10: All this coming up on Latino USA. Stay with us. No te vayas.
13: Live from NPR News in Washington, I'm Ryland Barton. President Trump is warning that the U.S. will start bombing Iran at a, quote, much higher level and intensity if its leaders don't agree to a deal. But as NPR's Franco Ordonez reports, Trump also says a deal is very possible.
14: The president stopped a U.S. military operation escorting foreign ships through the Strait of Hormuz to see if negotiators can finalize and sign an agreement. Speaking at the White House, Trump insisted that the U.S. had won the war and that it's now time to, quote, get what we have to get.
15: We've had very good talks over the last 24 hours, and it's very possible that we'll make a deal.
14: But he also acknowledged that they don't have a deal yet.
15: We've had some good talks before, as you know,
16: right.
15: And all of a sudden the next day they're like, right. They forgot what happened.
14: He says there is no deadline for the talks. Franco Ordonez. NPR News.
13: G7 trade ministers met in Paris today under the shadow of the Iran war. NPR's Eleanor Beardsley reports G7 unity is also being tested by threats from President Trump to raise tariffs on EU-made cars.
17: Trump claimed Brussels is not complying with a trade deal reached last year in Turnberry, Scotland, but analysts say he likely reacted because of the German chancellor's recent comments that Iran is humiliating the U.S. in the Strait of Hormuz. EU Trade Commissioner Mauro Sefcovic said both sides are trying to lower tensions.
18: What I think it's very important for this moment is that we both clearly concluded that it's important to respect the deal from Turnberry.
17: The main topics for ministers, how to deal with China's industrial overcapacity, there are differences on how to reduce reliance on China, and securing critical mineral supplies so as not to be held hostage by certain countries. Eleanor Beardsley, NPR News, Paris.
13: Commerce Secretary Howard Lutnick appeared before a House committee investigating sex offender Jeffrey Epstein today. Lawmakers are seeking answers about Lutnick's contact with Epstein after Epstein's 2008 conviction for sexually abusing an underage girl in Florida. Republican House Oversight Chair James Comer says the public will judge whether Lutnick's credibility was damaged or not from statements he made about his contact with Epstein and from information that's come out in the Epstein files.
19: The only thing that I'd seen that Lutnick did wrong wasn't 100% truthful on the brief visit to the island with his family. He corrected that in his opening statement. And we'll see. We'll continue our investigation. And if we find that there were any misstatements by Lutnick, it's a felony to lie to Congress, and he'll be held accountable.
13: Lutnick says he's done nothing wrong. The committee says an interview transcript will be released. A late spring snowstorm in Colorado dropped about 2 feet of snow in some mountain communities, and Boulder got about a foot. You're listening to NPR News from Washington. Apple has agreed to a $250 million settlement over false advertising of Siri's AI capabilities. The lawsuit claims Apple misled consumers by promoting features that didn't exist when the iPhone 16 launched in 2024. If approved, the deal means owners could receive up to $95 for each eligible device. Brazil's President Da Silva is heading to the U.S. for a meeting with President Trump tomorrow. As Julia Carneiro reports, the visit was announced at the last minute but has been in the works for months.
20: The official visit in Washington comes with great expectation in Brazil due to the ups and downs in U.S.-Brazil relations in the past year. The hefty U.S. tariffs imposed on Brazilian exports last year were gradually dropped after talks between both countries reignited. But there are big differences between Trump and Lula on matters like the Iran war and the U.S. intervention in Venezuela, criticized by the leftist leader, making this a thorny meeting. The presidents are to discuss economic and security matters. According to Vice President Geraldo Alckmin, Brazil will propose an agreement to combat organized crime. The country has been resisting U.S. pressure to designate criminal factions as terrorist organizations. For NPR News, I'm Julia Carneiro in Rio.
13: Fox Sports is offering $50,000 for someone to watch all 104 Men's World Cup soccer games in a glass cube in Times Square this summer. The chief World Cup watcher will be required to watch every minute of the matches on Fox One. The person will have to make social media posts and turn every game into a live watch party for tourists and others passing by. This is NPR News.
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4: 9:06 now on this Wednesday night, and time for Latino USA. 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I'm Russ Henry. 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
21: Welcome to Latino USA. I'm Maria Hinojosa. We should note that the show you're about to hear is about freedom of the press. It was recorded just before the April 25th incident at the White House Correspondents Association dinner in Washington, D.C. Officials say the suspect named Trump administration officials as his targets. President Trump and Vice President Vance were there. It was the first time that Trump attended the longstanding tradition of the yearly gathering of journalists. Okay, now let's get started. It was a regular early Wednesday morning in March. Journalist Stephanie Rodriguez and her husband, Alejandro Medina III, are dropping off their 8-year-old daughter at the school bus stop in Nashville, Tennessee.
22: We're driving her work vehicle that's covered in branding for the news network.
21: Stephanie works for Nashville Noticias, a Spanish language news outlet. And 2 days before, she was covering ICE and detentions. And that morning, in her gut, Stephanie felt like something was off.
23: Yo siempre, cuando ella se va, le hago corazones desde la ventana para que me vea.
21: And that's because every morning, when her daughter would get on the bus, Stephanie would spot her and they would lock eyes and Stephanie would blow kisses her way. It was like their morning tradition.
23: Y ese día María Ángel se sentó del otro lado del bus.
21: But on this morning, her daughter María Ángel sat on the opposite side of the bus. So Stephanie couldn't see her and couldn't blow her kisses.
23: Eso no me gustó. Eso nunca había pasado.
21: This little detail made Stephanie sad and it worried her.
23: Y yo, como buena mamá protectora, yo dije, ay, ahorita voy a llamar a una amiga que está dentro del colegio para preguntarle si Mariana llegó bien.
21: She decided she would call the school to make sure that her daughter was okay. But in fact, she was never able to make that call. Stephanie and her husband drove to the gym, and when Alejandro parked the car, he noticed there was a truck behind them.
22: And then I saw another car come in front and then another one by the side. And then I could see another one.
21: Stephanie and Alejandro were now boxed in. They were surrounded by immigration enforcement agents.
22: It seemed about 8 of them come surround the vehicle. One of them was knocking on my wife's window saying Stephanie Rodriguez and that she needed to go with them. And they were claiming that she's here illegally.
21: ICE was there to detain Stephanie.
23: Tú no tienes permiso de estar en el país.
21: The agents told Alejandro,
22: listen, I know you're a U.S. citizen. I know that's your wife. I know that y'all have a pen and green card application, but she's got to come with us.
21: Stephanie is an immigrant from Colombia. ICE agents claimed that she had missed 2 immigration appointments, but she and her lawyers dispute that and say that they've been following all of the rules. Still, Stephanie was cuffed. All she could think about was her daughter.
23: Por favor, busca a María Ángel. O sea, yo en ese momento nada más pensaba en la niña.
21: She told her husband to please take care of María Ángel. Then she was taken away by the federal agents.
22: And I'm having this conversation with this ICE officer that's telling us that, you know, she's got to go. And I'm like asking him why.
23: Yo siento que me impactó mucho ser yo la noticia.
21: Stephanie covers immigration, including the Trump administration's escalation against immigrants.
1: Durante el domingo también se presentaron operativos, al parecer, de inmigración en una estación de gasolina.
21: But the tables now were turned. Stephanie was not reporting the news. She had become the news. Stephanie's lawyers and other advocates believe she was targeted, not just for being an immigrant, but because of her work as a journalist. She's just the latest case of journalists arrested, detained, or deported under this current Trump administration.
2: Local independent journalist Georgia Forked, journalist Don Lemon, and others are accused of conspiring to violate civil rights.
3: A Hispanic journalist who had been living in Metro Atlanta is now deported. Mario Guevara was arrested while covering an ICE protest.
7: Sami Hamdi, a British commentator, was detained by ICE at San Francisco Airport.
21: Once detained, Stephanie's case made headlines, and it reverberated across the country. She spent more than 2 weeks in immigration detention. It is rare for journalists to get access inside these detention facilities. Stephanie says she witnessed and experienced mistreatment, and that being there was torture.
23: Y realmente una tortura estar ahí.
21: Stephanie was released from ICE custody in late March. Today, she joins me to talk about how she lived the horrors of ICE detention, not just as an immigrant, but as a journalist. For this story, I speak with journalist Stephanie Rodriguez about her time in ICE detention. We dig into what her story reveals about the inhumane conditions inside these facilities and also about the fragile state of press freedom in the U.S. About 5 years ago, Stephanie Rodriguez and her daughter, Maria Angel, fled their home country of Colombia.
23: Mis amenazas eran reales.
21: They left after Stephanie received death threats because of her reporting on political corruption and armed militias.
23: Hablando sobre el ELN, las FARC, ciertas cosas relacionadas con estas guerrillas y denuncias que hice de secuestros.
21: When she got to the U.S., she filed for asylum. And to be clear, Stephanie has work authorization and has no criminal history. Stephanie and Maria Angel settled in Tennessee, and she found a job as a journalist in Nashville. Then Stephanie met Alejandro, they fell in love, and they got married earlier this year. Now she has a pending green card application as well. And everything seemed to be going her way until that Wednesday morning when everything changed.
23: Me impactó mucho ser yo la noticia porque habíamos estado muy cerca de operativos.
21: A few days before her arrest, Stephanie was reporting on the ground in Madison, Tennessee.
23: Y recuerdo que traté de quedarme en el vehículo mientras que pasaba la situación.
21: She was reporting on those ICE operations.
23: Luego me bajé a reportar sobre un hombre de Honduras que se habían llevado.
21: And about immigrants from Latin America who were being detained. Now she wonders.
23: Pero también sé que el hecho de estar hablando a lo mejor tanto sobre el mismo tema sí me puso a lo mejor en la mira de ellos.
21: Did her reporting put her at risk? In court documents, her lawyers claim that she was unconstitutionally retaliated against because of her reporting on ICE. And remember, Stephanie has several open, ongoing immigration processes, but under this second Trump administration, we've seen other immigrants following the legal pathways who are still being detained and deported. As a journalist who covers immigration, Stephanie knew her rights.
23: Yo en el momento lo entiendo como una detención injustificada.
21: That morning, when they cuffed her, they did not present her with a warrant.
23: Y también cuando ya estuve en el carro con este agente, ya sentía como que era contra mí.
21: Even though they were in Tennessee, they transported Stephanie to a county jail in Alabama that detains immigrants. And Stephanie heard something that raised an alarm.
23: Tú eres la reportera de Nashville. Qué bien haces tu trabajo.
21: One of the ICE agents told her, "You're the reporter from Nashville. You do a great job."
23: O sea, ellos sabían quién era.
21: She says they knew exactly who she was. In fact, an agent had a picture of her car with the Nashville Noticias logo on his phone, and that's according to court documents. Soon as Stephanie arrived at the Alabama jail, nothing could have prepared her for what was to come.
23: Es una cosa totalmente deshumanizada.
21: And she says she entered a place that was completely dehumanizing. Coming up on Latino USA.
23: Me fumiga literal mi cabeza, mis oídos, mis ojos en una situación demasiado humillante y dolorosa para mí.
21: Stephanie tells me what she witnessed and experienced firsthand in ICE detention. Stay with us, no te vayas.

0: Thanks so much to the more than 2,600 listeners who contributed during our spring fundraiser and to all the sustainers already making ongoing monthly contributions. 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
2: It's Latino USA. I'm Maria Hinojosa. When we left off, we heard from Stephanie Rodriguez. She's a Nashville-based journalist from Colombia who was recently detained by ICE. Now, we're going to continue with her story about what she saw and what she experienced while in detention. As journalists, we know the conditions are bad and getting worse. More than 47 people have died in ICE detention under Trump's second term. At least 17 of those deaths have happened just this year. According to analysis by ABC News, this is the deadliest period at federal detention centers since the COVID-19 pandemic. As we said before, Estefany was first taken to a jail in Alabama. It's a facility that cooperates with ICE, and it's known as Etowah. Like other facilities that detain immigrants, this jail has a track record of allegations of mistreatment and safety violations. In fact, ICE stopped working with this jail in 2022 under the Biden administration because of a long history of serious deficiencies. But a year ago, under Trump, ICE reestablished its contract with the jail. When Estefany arrived at the Alabama jail, she was cuffed by her feet, by her waist, and her wrists.
3: Como la peor criminal, no solamente yo, sino todos los inmigrantes que iban conmigo.
2: She says all incoming immigrant detainees are treated this way. As they entered this place, cuffed, the light suddenly disappears.
3: Una vez uno entra a ese lugar, se da cuenta que no hay luz.
2: She says it was like a bunker inside, completely dark.
3: Es un sitio completamente, pareciera un búnker. Unas celdas de unos 3x3.
2: They were assigned to tiny cells.
3: Donde hace un frío terrible.
2: The cells were freezing, and now the lights were never turned off.
3: En donde la luz nunca se apaga.
2: There's no privacy at all.
3: Donde hay que compartir baño y necesidades con las personas que allí te encierran.
2: You share a bathroom with others.
3: Dos personas pueden dormir en una cama de metal estrecha. Y otra
2: Two people had to sleep on a metal bed while the other person slept on the floor.
3: Es realmente una tortura estar ahí.
2: It was like torture being there. The way Stephanie decided to process this time in detention was to understand it as a journalist.
3: Como no tenía un lápiz, no tenía nada, no podía hacer nada, mi terapia fue narrar un reportaje en vivo.
2: And even though she had no pen or paper, she decided to narrate to herself, almost as if she was reporting about everything that was happening around her. But soon, the situation was going to get worse.
4: 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I first found WUNC when I moved to the area in 2001. It certainly had a profound impact on my life in that I can receive news that's very unbiased and objective. 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
1: She said she would wake up and cry. And during her detention, Estefany says, she witnessed other women being isolated as well.
2: No se siente seguridad.
1: She herself felt violated and unsafe. And then, after almost a week in isolation, an officer suddenly mandated that another detainee had to pour a liquid onto Estefany's hair, but Estefany says it wasn't a treatment for lice.
2: Era un líquido de piso para lavar baños.
1: It was bathroom floor cleaner.
2: Me desnudan.
1: They stripped her of her clothes.
2: Me fumiga literal mi cabeza, mis oídos, mis ojos.
1: And essentially fumigated her head, her ears, and even her eyes.
2: En una situación demasiado humillante y dolorosa para mí.
1: Estefany says this was humiliating and physically painful.
2: Que yo decía, me van a matar aquí.
1: She thought, I could die here.
2: O sea, ¿por qué me están haciendo esto a mí?
1: And she asked herself, why are they doing this to me? During this time, it was difficult to access a phone to contact her family or her attorneys. The guards told Estefany that she could not speak to her lawyers because, quote, they simply do not do attorney calls, they said at the Alabama jail, and that's according to court documents.
2: Yo estaba demasiado desesperada, aislada, sin poder hablar con nadie.
1: But eventually, she was able to call her husband.
2: Lo primero que le dije fue, mi hija está bien. Fue lo primero que le pregunté.
1: And the first thing she asked about was her daughter, María Ángel.
2: No te preocupes.
1: Alejandro told her not to worry.
2: Yo creo que ese día me volvió el alma al cuerpo.
1: She felt better, but the nightmare wasn't over. After more than a week in the Alabama jail, Estefany was shackled once again and sent to the South Louisiana ICE Processing Center, where there is also a history of documented violations and abuses.
2: Inmediatamente llegas, lo primero que hacen es una prueba de embarazo.
1: As soon as she arrived at that Louisiana detention center, the first thing they did was to give her a pregnancy test. Then, the women were divided up by color-coded uniforms.
2: Naranja, rojo, azul, verde, y amarillo.
1: Estefany was given the color yellow to wear, which she says signifies no criminal record.
2: Se supone que las que nos vestían de amarillo éramos las que no somos delincuentes, las que no tenemos un récord criminal.
1: Red is for serious crimes, and orange, the majority, was
2: simplemente inmigrantes.
1: For people with lower offenses, like asylum seekers who had crossed the border without permission. After a few days in Louisiana, Estefany was finally able to call her lawyers. Her defense was in motion, but her problems were not over. While inside, people started recognizing her as a reporter.
2: Entonces mucha gente me decían, ah, tú eres la periodista.
1: Remember, at this point, Estefany's detention was all over the news. So other detainees had heard about it from the TVs at the facility.
2: Una me dijo como, por ejemplo, tú, ay, si eres reportera, ¿qué haces aquí?
1: A woman asked her, if you're a journalist, why are you here? And then for the next few days, fellow detainees started to do things like take her sandals.
2: Me escondieron durante 3 días mis chancletas, me las botaban a la basura.
1: And throw them in the trash.
2: Y hoy día lo miro con empatía, las entiendo.
1: Estefany has a particular way of understanding why they treated her that way.
2: Llevan 8 meses encerradas peleando casos sola.
1: Some of the women had been detained there for months in inhumane conditions, fighting their cases all alone.
2: Yo tenía abogados en mi caso.
1: But they saw Estefany. She had help. She had attorneys, a husband advocating for her. She had a possibility of getting out. The other detainees, maybe not. Eventually, Estefany did get out. On March 19th, after about a week in Louisiana, a judge ruled for her to be released from detention on a $10,000 bond. Advocates have said

0: This is an unusually high amount for someone with a case like Stephanie's.
1: Mi esposo y una gran amiga fueron por mí hasta Luisiana.
0: Alejandro, her husband, picked her up. She was happy to be reunited with her family, but now she left feeling sad.
1: Y pesar porque conocí muchas historias.
0: Sad because of the heartbreaking stories that she heard from other women in detention, stories of immigrant moms, breastfeeding mothers, moms who were separated from their children.
1: Madres, algunas incluso amamantando que ni podían drenar su leche porque sus hijos 9 meses, 8 meses.
0: The difference was that Stephanie got to go home to her own daughter.
1: Entonces, había tanto dolor ahí.
0: And since then, she's stayed in touch with some of the women that she met. And that's because she's a journalist who will never stop reporting the news, despite becoming a target now in not one, but 2 countries. All of that just for doing her job. And though Stephanie has been let go, she has 3 ongoing legal cases now.
1: Un proceso de asilo.
0: She has an ongoing asylum case, a green card application.
1: Y tengo un proceso ante la Corte Federal.
0: And now she has a federal case against the Trump administration, alleging that her detention was in retaliation because of her reporting on ICE.
1: Yo sigo hablando de ICE, incluso. Yo he hecho notas ya relacionadas con esto.
0: Stephanie says she will keep on doing that reporting.
1: Yo soy periodista, ese es mi trabajo.
0: Because it's her job. She's a journalist. Still, she says, the trauma she experienced stays with her.
1: Yo no puedo realmente salir sola de mi casa, además porque me quitaron todos mis documentos. Yo ahorita mismo no tengo nada.
0: These days, although Stephanie is free, she doesn't leave her house alone anymore because the agents took away all of her identification documents.
1: Entonces, tengo una libertad condicionada muy difícil para mí.
0: Her freedom is conditional.
1: No hay nada peor que sentir que no eres libre cuando tú no eres un delincuente.
0: She says there's nothing worse than feeling like this.
1: Cuando todo lo que has hecho es hacer las cosas bien.
0: Especially when she says you've done nothing wrong.
1: Yo no tengo una sola parada de tráfico en este país en 5 años en los que vivo en Estados Unidos.
0: Not even a traffic ticket is on her record.
1: Yo soy una mujer soñadora que vino a buscar refugio en un país democrático.
0: She says she's just a dreamer, someone who came to the United States seeking refuge, believing in the promise of this country. Someone who had to leave her homeland because of the fact that she was targeted as a journalist, only to end up becoming a target in her new home, a country where freedom of the press is enshrined in our Constitution.
1: Cierro mis ojos, pienso en la cárcel.
0: These days, when Stephanie closes her eyes, all she thinks about is that Alabama jail.
1: Cierro mis ojos, pienso en el centro de detención en Luisiana.
0: Or that Louisiana detention center.
1: Todo el tiempo dolor de cabeza, un estrés que yo no te puedo contar, no puedo dormir como yo dormía.
0: She has headaches, unbearable stress, and insomnia.
1: Reviso la ventana de la casa cada 5 minutos ahorita a ver si pasó un carro sospechoso.
0: Every 5 minutes, she's checking the window for suspicious cars.
1: Dice que mi esposo cambiara las cerraduras de la casa porque me siento insegura.
0: Her husband has changed the locks in their home because she says she doesn't feel safe.
1: Es una locura. Yo no me quiero largar ni me pienso largar porque aquí he hecho una vida.
0: But she has no plans of leaving. Her life is now here.
1: Tengo un proceso válido.
0: At this point, she has pending immigration cases.
1: Y sobre todo un esposo que yo sí quiero resaltar, lo ha hecho por mí lo que muy pocos hombres hacen por sus esposas. Pelear, luchar, cuidarme.
0: She has a husband who has fought for her and taken care of her and her daughter.
1: Mira, todo lo que quiero es recuperar mi libertad total y seguir en la calle.
0: Stephanie says all she wants is her freedom back so that she can get back on the ground and keep on reporting.
1: Porque el periodismo no se hace en la casa.
0: Because, she says, journalism isn't done from your home. That was Stephanie Rodriguez, a journalist with Nashville Noticias, who was detained by ICE. She continues to fight for her cases and continues being a reporter. We are going to broaden the conversation now because the thing is, dear listener, that Stephanie Rodriguez's case is not isolated. In recent months, we've seen violence against journalists across the Americas, from arrests and exile from El Salvador to Venezuela to Nicaragua and across the region. And right here in the United States, during the second Trump administration, the situation for journalists is increasingly getting worse. Governments across the world have been restricting press freedom and going after both news organizations as well as individual journalists. And it's happening here in the United States too.
2: Reporters Without Borders says global press freedom has hit a new low, with more and more countries seeing rollbacks.
0: For many years, the United States was considered a refuge for persecuted journalists. But since President Trump came back into the White House, the United States has been experiencing the sharpest decline in journalist rights. In short, the second Trump administration is eroding freedom of the press. Congress has cut over $1 billion from public media alone.
3: A federal judge tonight is blocking President Trump's directive to cut off funding for NPR and for PBS.
0: And more journalists are facing censorship at the federal level.
4: The Defense Department issued a revised policy for credentialing media to enter the Pentagon.
0: Media lawsuits and confrontations with federal immigration authorities are on the rise.
5: When we're talking about covering the community that is being targeted, that includes us, because we represent the communities that we serve. None of us are safe in the United States right now.
0: And the ones most impacted are often journalists of color, journalists who are Latino or Latina, and immigrant journalists. For this story, we're going to be joined by two journalists who are out there defending their colleagues. We're going to talk with them about how Latino and immigrant journalists are navigating this crucial moment right here in the United States and what it means for our very democracy if press freedom continues to be eroded. Welcome to Latino USA, Maritza Felix. You are the founder and director of Conecta Arizona. Jose Zamora, you are the regional director for the Americas of the Committee to Protect Journalists.
6: Thank you, Maria, and thank you, Maritza.
0: So I just want to start by getting your reaction about Stephanie Rodriguez, a Colombian reporter based in Nashville.
7: After spending 16 days in ICE detention, Nashville Noticias reporter Stephanie Rodriguez has finally been released on bond.
0: Jose, let's just start with your reaction to what has happened and what it means for all of us journalists in the United States.
6: The case of Stephanie Rodriguez is deeply alarming because it reflects a broader and growing pattern. And that's what we've been seeing at CPJ. As she started covering ICE and ICE activity in her community is when this happened. So you can see the retaliation and the link to her reporting. This case signals a really dangerous precedent, and it's the use of immigration enforcement as a tool to intimidate or retaliate against journalists.
0: Yeah. I mean, look, I was not born in the United States. I live in New York City. I'm a national journalist, but I too have felt like, well, they could silence me by removing me from the country. So it does begin to feel very personal, which leads me to my question to you, Maritza. You're based in Southern Arizona. It hits hard. You are dealing with many of your correspondents at Conecta who are immigrant journalists themselves. So can you tell me a little bit about what it's been like to be witnessing this?
5: It is not surprising, Maria, and it's very triggering. I was here on different immigration experiences for a very long time, always covering immigration beats. It could have been me a couple of years ago. I'm a recently naturalized U.S. citizen as well. And the same PTSD that you're talking about, immigration, that's something that I still feel every time that I go and cover those protests. When I go and cover ICE, when I have to go to the border and do the ride-alongs, every time that I'm crossing the border, every time that I'm being inspected by TSA, it is really frightening that the conditions that I have been covering for 2 decades haven't changed. I've been inside of detention centers doing this work. I have talked with unaccompanied minors that got here in 2014 that they relate the same kind of issues that Stephanie is saying. I do lead a newsroom that is very community-based, where we have different immigration experiences within our newsroom. So I work with people who have DACA permits. I work with people who have work permit. I work with permanent residents. I work with people who has very different immigration experiences. And that has changed a lot the way that we do the reporting, because I don't want to put the people that are all here legal in different immigration experiences at risk. Because what happened to Stephanie can happen to any of us. And when we're talking about covering the community that is being targeted, that includes us, because we represent the communities that we serve. None of us are safe in the United States right now.
0: The thing is that we're talking about the safety of journalists in the United States in the year 2026 within the context of what we have all witnessed, which is the killing of over 260 journalists by Israeli forces in the war on Gaza and Palestine and the region. In fact, CPJ recently released a devastating report documenting the torture and abuse of Palestinian journalists in Israeli prisons. Obviously, we are not there. But I want to ask you a more of a personal question. And Jose, we'll start with you. What's your temperature check as a journalist working here in the United States? Like, how are you feeling?
6: Well, it's a deeply stressful time, and there's a lot of fear. And Maritza is exactly right. I think all of us who have came to the U.S., I came 23 years ago. I went through the entire process of having different types of visas until I became a citizen. And now you are fearful and you are constantly aware that something like this could happen to you at any point in time, especially if you discuss or cover issues that the administration wants to be silenced, even if you are a citizen, right? Like, nobody feels safe. The U.S. has historically been a safe haven for journalists who are fleeing persecution in their countries for denouncing corruption, organized crime, human rights abuses. And now they are also being persecuted here. It's really devastating.
0: Maritza, just give me your temperature check.
5: I realize that I'm holding my breath quite often and for longer times because of the anxiety. And I'm an annoyingly resilient and positive person. So this is a very new feeling for me.
0: Did you say annoyingly resilient and positive? Yeah. Some journalists can be that.
5: Yeah, so I'm an immigrant and I'm a Mexican. So I still work on both sides of the border. And I realized when I work in Mexico, I always felt that my physical integrity was at risk. But I always came back home to this side of the border and I felt safe. Now I cannot tell the difference. Now I can cross the border back and forward, and I still feel this intimidation. I still feel worried. And it's not just because of me. It's because of people who work like me, because I still have empathy. I refuse to lose the joy and the curiosity when I'm doing this work. And I've been leaving the border because this is my home. This has been my office, my playground, my home, the place that I choose to raise my child. And when the hate, it is so loud, I think love should be louder. And that's something that I've been trying to do with the reporting and the way that I do journalism. Because if I lose the joy, if I lose curiosity, they will win. And I cannot afford them to win. Not this one.
0: Coming up on Latino USA.
5: I think it is very convenient for these kind of governments to actually silence journalists because they know that information is power.
0: We hear what's at stake for our democracy when the press is under attack. Stay with us. No te vayas.
8: 19 minutes to 10 now on this Wednesday night. Thanks for listening to WUNC News. I'm Russ Henry. Coming up at 10 o'clock, it's the BBC World Service. 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

0: This is Latino USA. I'm Maria Hinojosa. When we left off, we heard from Maritza Felix from Conecta Arizona and also Jose Zamora from the Committee to Protect Journalists about how Latino and immigrant journalists are the tip of the iceberg in the increase in attacks against the press. We're going to hear how these attacks directly impact reporting on the issue of immigration and how this very reporting in turn makes us a target. Let's get back to the conversation. Jose, are we the canaries in the mine in terms of what will be tested on our backs?
1: I think we are. We definitely are the canaries in the mine. All of these cases really, at the end of the day, are a message. This is a message to any immigrant and Latino journalist that covering issues that are important for the safety of your community can lead to retaliation. So Latino journalists report on sensitive issues. They are subject to immigration enforcement. And this creates risks as targeted surveillance, detention tied to coverage of topics, the constant fear of retaliation for reporting on immigration systems. And there's really no institutional protection, especially for freelance journalists or ethnic media journalists and Latino journalists.
0: Maritza, do you see us as the canaries in the mine?
2: We always have been that. We have been tear gas. We have been pepper spray. We have been called everything that you can think of. I'm loud. I speak Spanish mostly. That's my first language. I have a very thick accent. I'm very Latina. I'm a woman. I'm everything that this country is not celebrating anymore. And I know that there's a lot of people who doesn't appreciate me doing this work. And I'm just like a mirror from the many immigrant journalists that have like walked this path. The questions that we ask ourselves a lot lately in our newsroom is like, if I don't come back, what? So we have safety plans, something that we didn't before. Like 5 years ago during the pandemic, even with George Floyd and with the elections and everything that has happened in Arizona, we were worried about wearing sunscreen and charging our phones. Now we have like safety contacts. We have all our passwords written somewhere and a family member who's going to take care of things just in case that we don't come back home when we're doing our reporting. And we're not talking about just covering protests. It can be just covering something in Nogales, but we have a checkpoint between Nogales and Tucson, and it's like you can never know what's going to happen. And I think it's not just the government. That's another thing that we need to emphasize. It's not just ICE. It's not just this administration who's basically harassing us. It is the people who so polarize.
0: So what we know right now in 2025, of the at least over 30 journalists that were detained or charged for doing their jobs, a sweeping majority of those journalists, 90%, were detained while they were covering protests against Trump's immigration escalation and the targeting by ICE. And that's according to analysis by the Press Freedom Tracker. Now, already this year, they've documented 60 assaults against journalists in the United States, most of them taking place during the January ICE operations in Minnesota and in California. Maritza, how do we continue to cover the issue of immigration safely while we understand, you know, the message has been received, as it were?
2: In this case, there is a lot of people saying it's like we have your back, but when we are in the street, we know it's not true. Many times we feel that we are by ourselves when we're doing the work that we're doing. We're trying to change that. So for example, here in Arizona, we are organizing. We have these like a bunch of fronterizas, women in journalists, that are most of them independent, that they don't have the backup of a big newsroom. And we're trying to organize and have each other's back because this is the only way that we can be doing this work. And at the same time, like embracing the identity that we have, that is so important for the work that we do. The assaults on journalists, they're not going to end. If we look at the history, this is what happens. And the assaults and the intimidation and the harassment of journalists who look like me, that is going to continue. And I don't say this from the pobrecita perspective. No, I actually feel empowered because now I know that I can prepare myself to do so. But there is a lot of people that you don't see immigration as an emergency. So for example, Connect Arizona operates fiscally sponsored as a nonprofit. And we thought that people will see the need to support this kind of efforts because immigrants need to have access to information. So I think that we feel the urgency, our community feel the urgency. The allies don't necessarily feel the same urgency that we're feeling right now.
0: Yeah. So, Jose, the Department of Homeland Security has restricted foreign journalist visas, right? That's something that's happening under this Trump administration. The FCC, the Federal Communications Commission, allegedly independent, has actually threatened media outlets for their coverage of the war on Iran.
3: Journalists are now being told they should become cheerleaders of the war against Iran.
0: The FCC has also been allowing the consolidation of media outlets. So because of your experience internationally, Jose, can you talk a little bit about how the U.S. government is using questions of censorship, how they're limiting journalism, especially when it comes to reporting on the violence against immigrant communities, whether they are the deaths in immigrant detention facilities or what's happening in neighborhoods and streets?
1: We talk a lot about the repressive regime handbook. In general, globally, we've seen a democratic backsliding. And what we've seen as a trend is that repressive governments are using their administrative powers to go after journalists. Because at the end of the day, killing journalists comes at a very high price. So what they discovered is that if they have access to regulations, if they can force networks to change their coverage based on licensing or permits, if they can ensure journalists are silenced or stop covering immigration issues because they themselves are immigrants, or if they revoke their visas, they have all of these tools at their hands. They are definitely violating the First Amendment, but they also have all the resources to go to court and appeal and make this a never-ending process, especially for independent journalists and newsrooms in local communities. And then you have the rhetoric, right?
4: I don't think I've ever seen a smile on your face.
5: I'm asking you about survivors.
4: You know what? You're such a disgrace. Did you hear what I just said? You are an obnoxious, a terrible reporter.
1: When you have the head of the administration degrading and insulting journalists constantly, that rhetoric also leads to this very polarized context, like Maritza was saying.
0: Sure.
1: And that itself can lead to attacks. And that is what Maria Ressa, the journalism Nobel Peace Prize winner, says, right? Like, it's death by a thousand cuts. When they are attacking journalists and their credibility every day, constantly, first to people having doubt about the journalist's role, and then it sometimes can also lead to violence. So it creates a very dangerous environment for journalists. I also think that the best defense for this kind of repression is better and more rigorous journalism.
0: Jose, alarms are being raised here in the United States, but all across the Americas, right? So what can you tell us about what the CPJ has documented about press freedoms in the Americas and how that impacts what's happening here in the United States?
1: What we've seen is it's a trend. It's regional in the entire Americas. You're seeing these abusive governments use regulation and the law, both civil law and criminal law, to persecute journalists and fabricate cases against them, simply in retaliation for their work, but also to silence them. If these trends continue, the consequences are profound. Journalists start to self-censor to avoid the legal or physical risk. You see information gaps, critical issues like immigration enforcement go underreported. You see erosion of accountability. Power operates with less scrutiny, and you start seeing the normalization of repression. Tactics once seen as exceptional become routine. Ultimately, press freedom, it's not just about journalists. It's about the public's right to know And when that erodes, democracy itself becomes less transparent, less accountable, and less resilient.
0: Jose, can you just take a moment and talk about your dad, Jose Rubén Zamora, owner of El Periódico in Guatemala? He's faced so many attacks. He was imprisoned, finally released just this past February.
5: In Guatemala, prominent journalist Jose Rubén Zamora has been transferred from prison to house arrest.
0: Your family has paid a very dear price for this, and yet you continue on the fight for the freedom of the press here and across Latin America. Can you tell us a little bit about how you kind of understand this mission that we have as journalists?
1: Over the last 30 years, my father and his newsroom were doing investigative journalism in Guatemala. That led to all sorts of persecution. Originally, everything was very physical. It was bombs, grenades, drive-by shootings, and assassination attempts. With time, it became more sophisticated. And I think that's what we are seeing now, how the law is used to silence journalists. So my father, I'm grateful that he's now under conditional release. The processes aren't over yet, but it's good that he's home, because even though there were no hearings for almost 4 years, there was no sentence. They held him in solitary confinement. And if he had been sentenced, he would have already served the term.
0: Jose, here in the United States, as we are watching this attack on the free press, what do you think it means for our democracy?
1: Well, it's really eroding democracy. Each of these attacks and these cases are a message. And it's the same with my father in Guatemala. They, of course, wanted to silence him and punish him, but their main goal was to send a message to all journalists in the country that if you denounce corruption, abuse of power, organized crime, you will be silenced. You will be imprisoned and you will be forgotten. And that's why I also love the organization I work for, CPJ, because I think that's our role. And freedom of the press is vital for democracy. And we will do everything to ensure that journalists can continue doing their job and serving their communities and that nobody's forgotten.
0: Maritza, from your vantage point of there on the border and knowing Mexico well, and what we have lived through, what is the delicacy of our democracy and how you connect that to the attacks on journalists?
2: When I started my career in journalism, I was working for the largest publication in Sonora, Mexico. And one of my coworkers disappeared from one day to another. We haven't found him. I think it is very convenient for these kind of governments to actually silence journalists because they know that information is power, education is power, acknowledgement, empathy, curiosity, and ownership is power. So that's why they're targeting journalists, because we are the ones who are providing and distributing and creating and sharing that information with the communities. And especially the freelance journalists that are doing this by themselves, or those community organizers that are also journalists, because we are community organizers sometimes with the information that we provide. And we're trying to do this, not just from the ego of being a journalist, of not just because we would just want more people to read our stories, but from the perspective that we want to empower the communities that we serve. Because the new kind of journalist builds powers and shares powers with the community, and that can be very dangerous for those people who are against democracy. And I think that we need to prep the new generation of journalists to be very aware of this. With all the experience of us, of you, Maria, you have been like opening so many doors for many of us, that we need to make sure that those doors that you fought so hard on to open are never closed behind you just because of a government that today can be Trump, tomorrow can be anywhere.
0: Like a cold shower, balde de agua fría. We needed that. Maritza, Jose, thank you so much for your work and for joining me on Latino USA. We appreciate the work that you continue to do on behalf of journalists here in the United States and abroad.
2: Muchas gracias, María.
1: Thank you, Maritza. Thank you, María. Muchas gracias.
0: That was Maritza Felix, founder and director of Conecta Arizona. Also, Jose Zamora, regional director for the Americas of the Committee to Protect Journalists. This story is part of our democracy and election coverage, the Latino Factor, how we vote.

0: investment, the AI boom, is continuing as if nothing ever happened. People looking into the real long-term tech stocks, I think there's about seven big American tech companies. They make up about a third of the US market. And so long as that continues, we're going to see more stock market gains. Could be a bubble coming up, we don't know, but I'm just looking at the Japanese market here. It's up 6%.
1: Well, many thanks, Nick Marsh there from our business desk in Singapore. There's much more to come here on the Newsday program on BBC. So stay with us if you can.
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3: The Alabama legislature has kicked off a special session on redistricting, this after the Supreme Court gutted the Voting Rights Act, removing race as a consideration for drawing district lines.
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1: Hey, it's Colin Campbell, Capitol Bureau Chief here at WUNC News. I hope you can join us in Manteo for our next Pints in Politics on Thursday, May 14th. 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
2: 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The Alabama legislature has spent the week debating the state's congressional maps. Democratic lawmakers have argued their voting powers are being diluted because of a Supreme Court ruling. We'll get an update in 15 minutes on WUNC News. Cloudy and cooler today. Showers and thunderstorms likely, highs in the upper 60s in the Piedmont and the Sandhills, dropping into the mid-50s along the coast. Tonight, gradual clearing, lows near 50. Sunny tomorrow, highs in the low 70s inland, low 60s on the Outer Banks. It's 65 degrees in the Triangle, 67 in Fayetteville, 63 in the Triad, and 67 degrees along the Outer Banks at 520.
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0: This is Morning Edition from NPR News. I'm Michelle Martin.
4: And I'm Leila Faldin. A new study into a giant tsunami last year in Alaska shows it could have easily killed lots of people. Researchers say the massive wave near Juneau was triggered by a landslide and swept an area frequently visited by boats and cruise ships carrying thousands of passengers. NPR's Rebecca Hersher reports.
5: The tsunami happened in a picturesque fjord called Tracy Arm last August at 5:30 a.m.
6: The fact that it took place at 5:30 in the morning was really just unimaginably lucky.
5: Jacqueline Kaplan-Auerbach is a seismologist and one of the authors of the new study, which was published in the journal Science.
6: Had this happened several hours later, it's far more likely there would have been boats in the area when that huge tsunami came down.
5: And if boats had been in the fjord, it could have been deadly, the new study finds. Scientists reconstructed what happened. There's a glacier at the end of the fjord, and they found that a massive landslide next to it triggered the tsunami. The tsunami sent water more than 1,500 feet up the steep sides of the fjord. The water was carrying chunks of ice, trees, and other debris.
6: It's really scary to imagine it.
5: Such landslides near glaciers are getting more likely because climate change is causing glaciers to melt, which makes the areas around them less stable. In fact, some communities in Iceland and Greenland have already been forced to move because of the threat posed by tsunamis that are touched off by landslides. Kaplan-Auerbach says last summer's tsunami near Juneau is a wake-up call about the risks for Alaska.
6: Nobody had eyes on this area as a place where we expected failure. And there are undoubtedly many places like this.
5: Studying last summer's tsunami could also help scientists predict when and where such tsunamis will happen in the future. Because in retrospect, there were some signs that the landslide was about to happen.
6: There were tiny earthquakes that were probably the first sign that that area was going to fail.
5: But she says a lot more research is needed to measure and understand such earthquakes. Rebecca Hersher, NPR News.
0: 3 months after federal agents overwhelmed the Minneapolis metro area, the scars remain. During the Trump administration's largest immigration enforcement operation so far, more than 4,000 immigrants were arrested. Two U.S. citizens were shot and killed by federal agents. Eviction filings in Minneapolis are up nearly 60%. Families have lost breadwinners to detention and deportation, and businesses are struggling. NPR's Sergio Martinez Beltran reports.
7: On the afternoon of January 13th, Y was headed home from one of her two jobs as a seamstress. Life was going well and the prospects were bright. She had recently bought a house and hoped to send her daughter to college. But in an instant, just a few blocks away from her home, everything changed.
8: Prendieron la sirena y ya pues no me tocó más que parar.
7: Y says she was surrounded by federal immigration agents while driving home from work. They pulled her over and detained her. She asked NPR to identify.
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1: Southeast Asian countries are voicing concern about President Trump and the war with Iran. 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Cloudy and cooler today, showers and thunderstorms likely, highs in the upper 60s in the Piedmont and the Sandhills, dropping into the mid-50s along the coast. It's 65 degrees in the Triangle, 67 in Fayetteville, 63 in the Triad, and 67 degrees along the Outer Banks at 5:30.
2: Live from NPR News in Washington, I'm Dave Mattingly. There's still no word from Iran on whether it will accept the latest U.S. proposal to end the war. Tehran says it's still reviewing the details. President Trump continues to insist Iran wants to make a deal. The latest back and forth comes after the president halted Project Freedom less than 48 hours.

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1: What are the North Carolina stories we don't get to hear? 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I'm Anissa Khalifa, host of WNC's The Broadside. 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
2: 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Cloudy and cooler today with showers and thunderstorms likely, highs in the upper 60s in the Piedmont and the Sandhills, dropping into the mid-50s along the coast. Tonight, gradual clearing, lows near 50. Sunny tomorrow, highs in the low 70s inland, the low 60s on the Outer Banks. For the weekend, mostly sunny and warmer, highs in the mid to upper 70s. Saturday, the low 80s. Sunday, with a slight chance of rain. It's 65 degrees in the Triangle, 67 in Fayetteville, 63 in the Triad, and 67 degrees along the Outer Banks at 545.

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1: A first-of-its-kind national study looks at the impacts of cell phone bans in schools. We'll have details in 15 minutes on WUNC News. Support comes from the Nasher Museum of Art at Duke University, presenting Disorient, Contemporary Art of the Asian Diaspora, an exhibition exploring how colonialism and its legacies shape everyday life. Nasher.duke.edu. And Wake Med announcing that May is National Stroke Awareness Month and reminding everyone about the BE-FAST symptoms at wakemed.org/stroke. Cloudy and cooler today. Showers and thunderstorms likely, highs in the upper 60s in the Piedmont and the Sandhills, dropping into the mid-50s along the coast. It's 66 degrees in the Triangle, 68 in Fayetteville, 64 in the Triad, and 68 degrees along the Outer Banks at 6:30.
2: Live from NPR News in Washington, I'm Dave Mattingly. Iran says it's still reviewing the latest U.S. proposal to end the war. At the White House yesterday, President Trump insisted Tehran wants to make a deal amid an ongoing ceasefire and a U.S. naval blockade of Iranian ports. Central Command says an American fighter jet fired on an Iranian-flagged oil tanker yesterday in the Gulf of Oman as it tried to breach that blockade. Secretary of State Marco Rubio is in Italy. The war in Iran and President Trump's back and forth with Pope Leo are expected to be among the issues Rubio discusses in scheduled meetings with Italian Prime Minister Giorgia Meloni and in talks with the Pontiff. Reporter Megan Williams says Rubio is due at the Vatican later today.
3: Meloni was until recently one of Trump's closest allies in Europe, but

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1: Hey, it's Colin Campbell, Capital Bureau Chief here at WUNC News. I hope you can join us in Manteo for our next Pints in Politics on Thursday, May 14th. 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
2: 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The Alabama legislature spent the week debating the state's congressional maps. Democratic lawmakers have argued their voting powers are being diluted because of a Supreme Court ruling. We'll get an update in 15 minutes on WUNC News. 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Cloudy and cooler today, showers and thunderstorms likely, highs in the upper 60s in the Piedmont and the Sandhills, dropping into the mid-50s along the coast. It's 66 degrees in the Triangle, 68 in Fayetteville, 64 in the Triad, and 68 degrees along the Outer Banks at 720.
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4: This is Morning Edition from NPR News. I'm Michelle Martin.
5: And I'm Leila Fadel. A new study into a giant tsunami last year in Alaska shows it could have easily killed lots of people. Researchers say the massive wave near Juneau was triggered by a landslide and swept an area frequently visited by boats and cruise ships carrying thousands of passengers. NPR's Rebecca Hersher reports.
6: The tsunami happened in a picturesque fjord called Tracy Arm last August at 5:30 a.m.
7: The fact that it took place at 5:30 in the morning was really just unimaginably lucky.
6: Jacqueline Kaplan-Auerbach is a seismologist and one of the authors of the new study, which was published in the journal Science.
7: Had this happened several hours later, it's far more likely there would have been boats in the area when that huge tsunami came down.
6: And if boats had been in the fjord, it could have been deadly, the new study finds. Scientists reconstructed what happened. There's a glacier at the end of the fjord, and they found that a massive landslide next to it triggered the tsunami. The tsunami sent water more than 1,500 feet up the steep sides of the fjord. The water was carrying chunks of ice, trees, and other debris.
7: It's really scary to imagine it.
6: Such landslides near glaciers are getting more likely because climate change is causing glaciers to melt, which makes the areas around them less stable. In fact, some communities in Iceland and Greenland have already been forced to move because of the threat posed by tsunamis that are touched off by landslides. Kaplan-Auerbach says last summer's tsunami near Juneau is a wake-up call about the risks for Alaska.
7: Nobody had eyes on this area as a place where we expected failure. And there are undoubtedly many places like this.
6: Studying last summer's tsunami could also help scientists predict when and where such tsunamis will happen in the future, because in retrospect, there were some signs that the landslide was about to happen.
7: There were tiny earthquakes that were probably the first sign that that area was going to fail.
6: But she says a lot more research is needed to measure and understand such earthquakes. Rebecca Hersher, NPR News.
4: 3 months after federal agents overwhelmed the Minneapolis metro area, the scars remain. During the Trump administration's largest immigration enforcement operation so far, more than 4,000 immigrants were arrested. Two U.S. citizens were shot and killed by federal agents. Eviction filings in Minneapolis are up nearly 60%. Families have lost breadwinners to detention and deportation, and businesses are struggling. NPR Sergio Martinez Beltran reports.
8: On the afternoon of January 13th, Y was headed home from one of her two jobs as a seamstress. Life was going well and the prospects were bright. She had recently bought a house and hoped to send her daughter to college. But in an instant, just a few blocks away from her home, everything changed.
9: Prendieron la sirena y ya pues no me tocó más que parar.
8: Y says she was surrounded by federal immigration agents while driving home from work. They pulled her over and detained her. She asked NPR to identify her by her middle initial because she worries speaking out will affect her ongoing immigration case. She was detained at the height of Operation Metro Search, when streets were empty and masked ICE agents would drive around the city in unmarked cars, arresting black and brown people seemingly at random. Y spent a month in detention. She was shuffled across ICE facilities in Minnesota and Texas. She was eventually released in a small Texas town she'd never been to. Her daughter bought her a bus ticket back to Minneapolis. Y now owes friends and family more than $13,000 after they pulled her money to help pay for her bond, her mortgage, and her utilities. Y says before the search, she barely had any debt. But now, things are bad.
9: Para mí fue duro regresar de la detención, venirme a encontrar con deudas.
8: It was hard to come out of detention and return home to so much debt, she says. Now, with no weekly paycheck and with mounting legal fees, she wonders how she'll survive.
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1: Southeast Asian countries are voicing concern about President Trump and the war with Iran. We'll have details in 15 minutes on WUNC News. 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At WakeMed, reminding everyone about the symptoms of stroke. B fast, B for balance, E for eyes, F for face, A for arms, S for speech, T for time to call 911. Cloudy and cooler today with showers and thunderstorms likely, highs in the upper 60s in the Piedmont and the Sandhills, dropping into the mid-50s along the coast. It's 66 degrees in the Triangle, 68 in Fayetteville, 64 in the Triad, and 68 degrees along the Outer Banks at 7:30.
2: Live from NPR News in Washington, I'm Dave Mattingly. President Trump insists Iran is ready to make a deal to end the war with the U.S., saying the latest talks have been good. Iran says it's still reviewing the latest U.S. proposal. This follows the president's decision to end Project Freedom less than 48 hours after American Navy ships began guiding commercial vessels through the Strait of Hormuz. France says it's ready to help secure navigation in the strait if the U.S. and Iran agree to end the war. NPR's Eleanor Beardsley has more from Paris.
3: All firing in the Strait of Hormuz would have to cease before France makes a move. A statement from the Elysee Palace spokesman's office said France and its allies are ready to ensure safety in the strait. It also says the coalition remains neutral and will only take defensive action. The French presidency confirmed that aircraft carrier the Charles de Gaulle had crossed the Suez Canal and entered the Red Sea, describing it as proof of the international coalition's capability to act in the vital waterway. France said it would be joined by allied partners who would also send warships. Eleanor Beardsley, NPR News, Paris.
2: Stocks on Wall Street ended sharply higher yesterday, with investors optimistic a deal with Iran might be close. The Dow and the S&P 500 each gained more than 1%. The Nasdaq added more than 2%. This is NPR News from Washington.

0: U.S. tariffs and efforts to fight organized crime are expected to be major issues today when President Trump meets with Brazil's President Luiz Inácio Lula da Silva. As Julia Carneiro reports, the talks at the White House had been in the planning stages for months.
1: The official visit in Washington comes with great expectation in Brazil due to the ups and downs in U.S.-Brazil relations in the past year. The hefty U.S. tariffs imposed on Brazilian exports last year were gradually dropped after talks between both countries reignited. But there are big differences between Trump and Lula on matters like the Iran war and the U.S. intervention in Venezuela, criticized by the leftist leader, making this a thorny meeting. The presidents are to discuss economic and security matters. According to Vice President Geraldo Alckmin, Brazil will propose an agreement to combat organized crime. The country has been resisting U.S. pressure to designate criminal factions as terrorist organizations. For NPR News, I'm Julia Carneiro in Rio.
0: Authorities in central and western Mississippi are reporting widespread damage and power outages following strong storms that produced multiple tornadoes. Hundreds of homes, businesses, and other buildings are reported to be damaged or leveled, especially in two counties more than 50 miles southwest of Jackson. Wall Street futures are higher this morning. Dow futures are up 72 points. I'm Dave Mattingly in Washington.
2: And I'm Eric Hodge. This is WUNC News. The Wake County Public School System says there's been a data breach after a national cybersecurity incident involving criminal hackers last month. In a statement, the school system says hackers infiltrated Canvas, the statewide learning management system. Personal data of current staff and students may have been accessed. But Wake School says there's no indication that passwords, dates of birth, government identifiers, or financial information were involved in the breach. The town of Chapel Hill's recommended budget for the new fiscal year includes no property tax increase. Town Manager Ted Voorhees noted this is an important detail in a presentation of his $169.7 million budget for the town this week. The rate will remain at 50 cents per $100 of assessed valuation. This is WUNC News.
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4: This is Morning Edition from NPR News. I'm Michelle Martin.
5: And I'm Leila Fadel. Alabama's legislature is about to approve congressional districts that favor Republicans. It's one of the first southern states to rush to change congressional maps after last week's Supreme Court ruling that removed race as a consideration for drawing district lines. Civil rights activists are fighting back, as NPR's Debbie Elliott reports.
6: Protesters have descended on the Alabama State House in Montgomery this week as lawmakers meet in a special session designed to change the state's political power structure.
7: Let's go. I ain't gonna let turn me around, turn me around, turn me around.
6: Activists are organizing across the region to fight the redistricting frenzy after the Supreme Court stripped a key voting rights protection. Shayla Mitchell is with the Alabama Election Protection Coalition.
8: We are seeing a movement across the Deep South, a coordinated effort to push anti-blackness and white supremacy through the redistricting of maps. Redistricting is not new. It has been happening since the beginning of democracy, but now they're making an effort to totally erase the voices of black and brown communities.
6: Inside, the Alabama House debated a bill to use maps drawn in 2023 that were struck down by federal courts for discriminating against black voters. A three-judge panel imposed a new map that resulted in the state getting a second black Democrat in Congress out of seven seats. Republican State Representative Chris Pringle is sponsoring the legislation that reverts to the old map. During the debate, he said it would give the GOP an advantage.
9: I believe if the Republicans run quality candidates and turn out that It's the opportunity for the Republicans to win all seven districts if they run good candidates.
6: Pringle rejected Democratic Representative Kenyatta Hassel's argument that the goal is to unconstitutionally disenfranchise black voters.
9: The blacks will still have the right to vote. We're not infringing on the right for them to go in the voting place and cast a ballot.
10: But you're diluting. You will be diluting that vote.
9: Well, they still have the right to vote. They're still able to go vote. We're not taking
10: it. But it's unconstitutional to dilute that vote, right?
9: We're not infringing on their right to go to the polls and vote.
6: Other than Pringle, no Republicans defended the bill, which passed the House on a party line vote. Afterwards, the GOP caucus issued a statement saying, quote, Alabama House Republicans are doing our part to ensure Congress stays red. The legislation is now before the Alabama Senate, where activists protested near the chamber and refused orders from security to move.
11: Okay, no, please, no, no, no, no. Please, if you all would, go to the sir.
12: Wait, yes, no.
13: Shall not, we shall not be moved.
6: Organizer Eric Hall with the Birmingham chapter of Black Lives Matter says a new generation is prepared to step up.
14: We will not go back to a place where our lives were not valued, to a place where our voting rights were not respected. And so we're here to send a strong message to say that we are not going back.
6: Mildred Mitchell Bennett was a foot soldier in Birmingham during the civil rights movement in the 1960s. She says what they gained back then is under attack now.
15: I'm tired, and I will not go back. I fought the fight, marching. I'm not going back.
6: Tornado warnings and flooding in the State House cut debate short Wednesday night, but the Republican supermajority in the Alabama legislature has the votes to push through their congressional plan by Friday. Debbie Elliott, NPR News, Montgomery.
4: Working for a political campaign is in some ways a bet on that candidate. If the politician wins, it's good for staffers' careers. But some campaign workers are making actual bets on their candidates in prediction markets using private internal information to make money. NPR's Luke Garrett is with us now with his exclusive reporting. Good morning, Luke.
16: Good morning.
4: So what's happening here?
16: Campaign staffers are gaming prediction markets like Polymarket and Predictit to make money. These prediction markets host event contracts on elections where you can buy and sell odds on who will win. These odds often swing up and down throughout a campaign, and these, you know, staffers are taking advantage of that and making thousands by making well-timed bets using that insider information. Now, this is according to two staffers from separate campaigns, both asked to be anonymous for fear of losing their jobs and legal liability.
4: Well, say more about how they're actually working this. Like, how are they using information to make money?
16: Right. So here's an example. One campaign staffer said they got a tip about an outside poll. Now, this poll had their candidate up by a lot. And this staffer knew once it was released, the poll would really jack up the price of their candidate winning on the prediction markets.
4: So in essence, they bought low before that information became public.
16: Exactly. This staffer said they and their colleagues used their insider information to give them an edge. So shortly before the poll was released, they all bought event contracts for their candidate. And once the value of that contract went up, the staffer sold them and made, quote, thousands. This staffer said it would have been, quote, foolish of them, you know, not to bet on their own candidate. Now, I confirmed this by checking it against prediction market data, and it did check out. But the story doesn't end there. The staffer then used these winnings to bet again in another prediction market. And Michelle, this one source wasn't the only person on a campaign who said prediction market bets were common. The other staffer I spoke with said they knew people who made up to $5,000 on prediction markets using campaign data to win. That person described prediction markets like the, quote, Wild West for campaign staffers.
4: So, Luke, you know I'm going to ask, is this legal?
16: The Commodities Futures Trading Commission, you know, regulates prediction markets. I spoke to Jeff LaRich. He's a former CFTC trial lawyer who used to prosecute insider trading cases.
17: It is illegal. It's illegal or a violation of the Commodity Exchange Act if you have material non-public information and you have a duty not to use that.
16: Legality aside, former CFTC officials also told me the commission simply isn't equipped to investigate and enforce these rules.
4: Is there any chance that Congress will step in here?
16: Well, Washington has started paying attention to prediction markets. Just last week, the Senate changed its internal rules, banning senators and staff from betting on prediction markets. And in April, the White House issued a staff-wide memo, you know, warning employees not to place bets on prediction markets. But none of these efforts apply to campaign staffers. Some campaigns are starting to ban staff from using these markets preemptively, but it's a patchwork and piecemeal effort at best. And Michelle, this year is an election year where candidates are winning and losing races that decide who, you know, wins elections, but also who makes money on these prediction markets.
4: That is NPR's Luke Garrett with his exclusive reporting. Luke, thank you.
16: Thank you.
4: Tomorrow on Morning Edition, Democrats are talking about sending a dual message in a single bill. Raise taxes on the rich while also cutting taxes for the working class. Our colleagues at the Indicator from Planet Money evaluate a new proposal. 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
2: A program that allows local police to arrest immigrants has grown exponentially, partly because the Trump administration is offering money. 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And BritBox, taking viewers to worlds of drama, romance, and scandal with new original period dramas featuring the other Bennett sister from the world of Jane Austen. 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This is WUNC News. I'm Eric Hodge. After multiple motions filed by lawyers for victims of the 2022 mass shooting in Raleigh's Headingham neighborhood, a hearing for a civil case could occur as soon as today. Sharice Piggott has more.
12: The lawsuit was first filed in 2024. In it, the victims of the 2022 Raleigh mass shooting alleged that multiple parties involved in the situation were aware that the then 15-year-old Austin Thompson, now 18, was a threat to the residents in the Headingham neighborhood. Those multiple parties include the suspect's parents, the Headingham Homeowners Association, and the Capitol Special Police, which is the private company hired by the HOA to protect the neighborhood. The complaint alleged that the security guard was late around the time of the shooting. Thompson murdered 5 people and injured 2 during the incident. He pleaded guilty back in January and was sentenced to life in prison without the possibility of parole. If the civil case hearing doesn't happen Thursday, court records show that it could also occur May 18th or May 22nd. Sharice Piggott, WUNC News.
2: The town of Chapel Hill's recommended budget for the new fiscal year includes no property tax increase. Town Manager Ted Voorhees noted this is an important detail in a presentation of his $169.7 million budget for the town this week. Student athletes could receive confidential payments from universities under a bill that passed a State House committee yesterday. Universities are now allowed to share sports revenue with athletes, and the practice is a major part of recruiting. Representative Wyatt Gables says secrecy is needed to prevent larger universities from outbidding UNC system schools.
18: So say we're giving $100,000 to an athlete, you know, that's pocket change to Texas, Tennessee, something of that nature. So they just come in and offer $300,000. This way they have no way of knowing, so it's protecting our universities so we can keep our talent here in North Carolina.
2: But the NC Press Association is opposing the bill. It says coaches' contracts and employees' salaries are public records, and there's no reason to change that for student athletes. The bill would also expand on-campus alcohol sales before and after sporting events. Cloudy and cooler today with showers and thunderstorms likely, highs in the upper 60s in the Piedmont and the Sandhills, dropping into the mid-50s along the coast. Tonight, gradual clearing with lows near 50. 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
4: It's Morning Edition from NPR News. I'm Michelle Martin.
5: And I'm Leila Fadel. Southeast Asian countries are meeting this week at a summit in the Philippines. One of the big topics, the U.S. war on Iran. Michael Sullivan reports from Thailand.
19: Krabi is a tourist destination of seemingly endless beaches on the glittering Andaman Sea, a place not used to seeing its airport suddenly hosting U.S. military aircraft. Last month, though, that changed for a few days at least, with U.S. planes arriving day and night, alarming locals whose videos of the arrivals were quickly splashed across national TV newscasts. Social media was filled with posts from Thais worried they were getting dragged into a war with Iran they wanted no part of. The Thai military was quick to assure people the planes were a one-off, a stopgap measure after overcrowding at a nearby military airport used for yearly joint exercises with the U.S. Thailand depends on the Strait of Hormuz for roughly half its energy needs. But gas prices are up and tourist arrivals are down as political uncertainty and the price of jet fuel have soared. And even before the war started, a survey of more than 2,000 of Southeast Asia's regional elite by Singapore's Yusof Ishak Institute identified President Trump by name as the biggest geopolitical threat to regional security.
20: It's really shocking.
19: Shadiman Lakhman is a senior researcher at Malaysia's Institute of Strategic and International Studies.
20: Trump has really made it very easy to basically blame America for a lot of things.
19: Especially after his stiff tariffs on Southeast Asian trading partners over the past year or so, some of whom, such as Indonesia and Malaysia, were already angry about U.S. support for Israel in the war in Gaza. This war and its fallout isn't helping, says Yun Sun at the Stimson Center.
21: Countries in the region are starting to feel the energy shortage. They're also facing the shortage of raw materials.
19: Aris Arugay is a professor of political science at the University of the Philippines.
22: The U.S. doesn't seem to even be sensitive to the impact of its unilateral actions to some of its Southeast Asian partners, including allies.
19: But not all its Southeast Asian partners. In the Philippines, for example, Washington and Manila are winding up their annual Balikatan war games this week, which are clearly focused on China. And in the end, says Shariman Lakhman, China's growing military and economic influence in the region may trump ASEAN nations' concerns about President Trump.
20: They may not love Trump. They may not love the current administration. But America is inconveniently vital for all of us.
19: And while China has been using the war to tout itself as a benevolent and responsible partner, says the Stimson Center's Yun Sun,
21: China, since the beginning of the war, has also put an export restriction on, for example, diesel, on gas, and also on fertilizers, because China wants to reserve those supplies for China's own economic consumption.
19: Which sounds a whole lot like President Trump's America First, and may help explain why some survey respondents see Trump as a threat, but also still see the U.S. as a more trusted partner, though the gap is narrowing. For NPR News, I'm Michael Sullivan in Chiang Rai.
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2: From the University of North Carolina at Chapel Hill, this is WUNC News. Today on Due South, a focus on energy. Host Jeff DeBeery is here with a preview. Good morning, Jeff.
23: Hey there. Yeah, as you've noticed, fuel prices are up more than $4 a gallon. This, of course, due in large part to the war in Iran now in its 10th week. But in addition to that, electricity is costing more and more to consumers across our state. That could only increase in the years to come. So we're going to discuss why, get a lay of the land as it pertains to the State Utilities Commission, and also explore solar, what its ceiling may be, and how solar might be something of a remedy as we think about more demand and data centers and this new environment of energy. Do hope you'll join us.
2: 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Showers and thunderstorms likely. Highs in the upper 60s in the Piedmont and the Sandhills, dropping into the mid-50s along the coast. It's 66 in the Triangle, 68 in Fayetteville, 64 in the Triad, and 68 degrees along the Outer Banks at 751.

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1: A run for the Israeli parliament as a member of a small new right-wing party. He wants to unify the Israeli right in this year's elections. He calls for the, quote, involuntary transfer of Palestinians out of Gaza, repopulating it with Israelis.
2: The decision of Jonathan Pollard to join Israeli politics is an amusing anecdote.
1: Yossi Melman co-authored Spies Against Armageddon, a history of Israeli intelligence services.
2: It won't have any impact on Israeli elections, on Israeli politics. If he decides to run to be the next pope, his chances are similar.
1: When Pollard moved to Israel in 2020, he defended his espionage, saying he had no choice. Now he tells NPR he is remorseful and wishes he'd found a, quote, legal way to act on his concerns for Israel's security.
3: I made a mistake. I didn't think about the consequences. And 30 years later, here I am, trying to leave a better legacy.
1: Attitudes have changed in 30 years. When Pollard was sentenced for espionage in the late 80s, the U.S. Defense Secretary said he had substantially harmed the U.S. But last year, Pollard was given an audience at the U.S. Embassy in Jerusalem with President Trump's ambassador, Mike Huckabee. Daniel Estrin, NPR News, Tel Aviv.
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5: A first-of-its-kind national study looks at the impacts of cell phone bans in schools. We'll have details in 15 minutes on WUNC News. 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Cloudy and cooler today. Showers and thunderstorms likely, highs in the upper 60s in the Piedmont and the Sandhills, dropping into the mid-50s along the coast. It's 66 in the Triangle, 68 in Fayetteville, 64 in the Triad, and 68 degrees along the Outer Banks at 8:30.
6: Live from NPR News in Washington, I'm Dave Mattingly. President Trump says the U.S. is still waiting for Iran's response to his latest proposal to end the war. Speaking at the White House yesterday, Trump repeated his insistence that Iran wants to make a deal, saying talks this week have been very good. NPR's Mara Liasson says war with Iran has not been good for the president's domestic agenda.
7: Gas prices are still over $4 a gallon. The latest NPR PBS News Marist poll found that President Trump is less popular than he's ever been. He's at 37% approval. But Trump said yesterday that paying more for gas at the pump was worth it to keep Iran from getting a nuclear weapon. But of course, Trump himself is not up for election in November. Republicans are, and many of them would like this war to end quickly.
6: AAA says regular is now averaging $4.56 a gallon nationwide. The price has gone up 26 cents in the last week. Secretary of State Marco Rubio spent more than 2 hours at the Vatican today, where he met with Pope Leo, as well as senior Vatican officials. Rubio made no public comments after leaving the Vatican, where he was driven away in a convoy under tight security. The meeting with the Pope follows the recent back and forth between President Trump and the Pope. The pontiff has been critical of U.S. and Israeli attacks against Iran. This is NPR News. Damage assessments are underway in areas of Mississippi hit hard by last night's strong storms. They produced multiple tornadoes in counties more than 50 miles southwest of Jackson. A new survey shows 36% of LGBTQ youth considered attempting suicide in the past year. One in 10 attempted to take their own life. The findings are from the nonprofit Trevor Project, as NPR's Ritu Chatterjee reports.

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1: Live from NPR News in Washington, I'm Korva Coleman. Stocks opened mixed this morning as McDonald's reported better-than-expected earnings for the first few months of the year. NPR's Scott Horsley reports the Dow Jones Industrial Average slipped about 50 points in early trading.
2: McDonald's has been wooing cost-conscious customers with a new $3 value menu, as well as a discount breakfast meal for $4. The fast food giant says sales at its existing restaurants rose during the first quarter by 3.8%. Crude oil prices have come down a bit on hope snarled tanker traffic in the Strait of Hormuz could start flowing soon. Retail gasoline prices, however, continue to climb. AAA says the average price of regular gas rose 2 cents overnight to about $4.56 a gallon. New applications for unemployment benefits rose last week as 200,000 people applied for aid. We'll get a more complete picture of the U.S. job market tomorrow when the Labor Department issues its monthly jobs report. Scott Horsley, NPR News, Washington.
1: Campaign staffers bet on their own candidates and made thousands of dollars on prediction markets. As NPR's Luke Garrett reports exclusively, these staffers use inside campaign information to bet with an edge and win big.
3: Two campaign staffers granted anonymity for fear of retribution said the method is simple. Campaign staffers would get an unreleased poll, use it to buy advantageous event contracts, and then sell their contracts once the poll was released and their contract price soared. One staffer admitted to doing this themselves. They won thousands, and their bet was verified by prediction market data reviewed by NPR. Current law bars prediction market bettors from using insider information to make money. But former commissioner at the Commodities Future Trading Commission, Kristen Johnson, doubted that the agency could police, quote, election positions. These bets raise serious questions about how campaign operatives can turn private information into a quick payday amid an unsettled legal landscape for prediction markets. Luke Garrett, NPR News, Washington.
1: There is new research on cell phone bans in schools across the United States and their effectiveness. More than two-thirds of states have implemented some type of restrictions. NPR's Sequoia Carrillo reports on the latest findings for the National Bureau of Economic Research.
4: This week's study found that states with restrictions saw dramatically reduced cell phone activity in schools. Teachers reported that the number of students using cell phones in class dropped on average from 61% to just 13%. On the other hand, the research found that the bans had a, quote, close to zero effect on test scores. But Thomas Dee, a professor of economics at Stanford and a co-author on this study, characterized this research as the first draft of a new approach to schooling. Even though these bans are very popular with teachers and across party lines, this is new territory. Sequoia Carrillo, NPR News.
1: On Wall Street, the Dow Jones Industrial Average is down about 22 points. 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
5: This is WUNC News. I'm Eric Hodge. A Cuban man living in Charlotte died last week while in federal immigration custody in Georgia. WFAE's Julian Berger has more.
6: U.S. Immigration and Customs Enforcement officials say 33-year-old Denny Adan Gonzalez died last Tuesday at the Stewart Detention Center in Georgia. The Mecklenburg County Sheriff's Office says Gonzalez was arrested in Charlotte in December on domestic violence charges. ICE lodged an immigration detainer the following day. Gonzalez was initially denied bond and spent over a month in custody at the Mecklenburg County Detention Center. A judge modified his release in late January to a $2,500 bond, which was posted the same day. Gonzalez was then transferred into ICE custody one day later. Gonzalez's death marks the 18th reported death of a person in ICE custody so far this year. ICE reported 31 deaths last year, the highest number in two decades. An investigation into the cause is ongoing. I'm Julian Berger.
5: The Wake County Public School System says there's been a data breach after a national cybersecurity incident involving criminal hackers last month. In a statement, the school system says hackers infiltrated Canvas, the statewide learning management system. Personal data of current staff and students may have been accessed, but Wake School says there's no indication the passwords, dates of birth, government identifiers, or financial information were involved in the breach. The world's most valuable tech company has announced plans to bring more than 3,000 new jobs to North Carolina and Texas. NVIDIA is partnering with Corning Incorporated to dramatically expand U.S. manufacturing of optical connectivity needed to power the new demand of AI products and services. The company did not include a timeline for construction of the future facilities. 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BikeDurham.org. It's 67 in the Triangle, 70 in Fayetteville, 64 in the Triad, and 68 degrees along the Outer Banks at 10:06.

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1: 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At WakeMed, announcing that May is National Stroke Awareness Month and reminding everyone about the BE-FAST symptoms at wakemed.org/stroke.

On the next Due South, energy prices are rising, a trend that may only continue. We'll discuss the current economic dynamics, a looming rate request from Duke Energy, and the possibilities for solar in our state. Join us.

0: 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This concludes the monthly test of the North Carolina Emergency Alert System. 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
2: Documentary about the life and career of Democracy Now! Host Amy Goodman explores her vision for the future of media. From WAMU and NPR in Washington, this is 1A. Hi, I'm Jen White. For over 40 years, Amy Goodman has advocated for independent media. In a new documentary, she says fighting corporate consolidation in journalism is more important than ever.
3: We need a media that expands the mind, that has these critical discussions, and that is not brought to us from the corporations that have created so many problems.
2: We hear from Amy Goodman, but first, the Trump administration is challenging the Presidential Records Act. Why are government transparency advocates concerned? That's all coming up after this news.
4: Live from NPR News in Washington, I'm Corva Coleman. Secretary of State Marco Rubio spent a couple of hours at the Vatican today trying to smooth over tension between the Trump administration and the first American pope. NPR's Michelle Kellerman reports Iran and Cuba were among the topics discussed.
5: President Trump has called the Pope soft on crime and on Iran, but none of those tensions were on display as Rubio exchanged gifts with the Pope and met with him privately. The State Department says the meeting underscored the strong relationship between the U.S. and the Holy See and said they discussed the situation in the Middle East and topics of mutual interest in the Western Hemisphere. Rubio's State Department has been working with the Catholic Church in Cuba to deliver aid. The Vatican has expressed concerns about a humanitarian crisis there as the U.S. cuts off most fuel shipments and as Trump talks about a, quote, friendly takeover of the communist island. Michelle Kellerman, NPR News, the State Department.
4: The death toll in Gaza continues to climb despite 7 months of ceasefire. Gaza's health ministry says 26 people were killed in Israeli attacks this week, including the son of Hamas's lead negotiator. Israel's military had no immediate comment. NPR's Anas Baba reports from Gaza City.
6: Palestinians gathered to bury Azam Al-Hayya. He is the 31-year-old son of Hamas's interim political leader Khalil Al-Hayya, who himself survived a failed Israeli assassination attack on Hamas leaders in Qatar last summer. He has now had 4 children killed in this war. Al-Hayya told Al Jazeera, "The killing of his son Wednesday night in Gaza City was a direct political message. No Palestinian is safe." Separately, family members mourned the father and son killed Wednesday in an Israeli drone strike as they were digging a hole to use it as a toilet for the displaced family. Also, 10 police officers were killed this week in Gaza, including the officer leading a campaign against drug dealers and local militias backed by Israel. Anas Baba, NPR News, Gaza City.
4: The head of the World Health Organization says 5 of 8 suspected hantavirus cases linked to a cruise ship in the North Atlantic have been confirmed. WHO Director General Tedros Adhanom Ghebreyesus says it may take time to find out if there are other infected people.
7: Given the incubation period of the Andes virus, which can be up to 6 weeks, it's possible that more cases may be reported. While this is a serious incident, WHO assesses the public health risk as low.
4: 3 people from the cruise ship have died, but the cruise ship operator now says about 40 people disembarked the ship after the first passenger died. It is not clear where those 40 passengers are now. Several nations are trying to trace their whereabouts now. 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
1: This is WUNC News. I'm Eric Hodge. Charlotte's second longest-serving mayor is set to resign next month after five terms. Vi Lyles was first elected in 2017. Only former mayor Pat McCrory has held the office longer. This comes as questions have grown in the community about Lyles' health and her ability to continue to perform her duties. The 73-year-old has only attended two city council zoning meetings in the last 18 months. A newly released statewide survey of public school teachers gives new insights into school climate. Liz Schlemmer reports.
0: More than 90% of teachers at public school districts responded to the latest North Carolina Teachers Working Conditions Survey. It asks them to respond anonymously to topics ranging from their school's leadership to instructional practices to safety and discipline. Overall, 93% of respondents said their school is a good place to work and learn. One area of concern was student conduct. Some of the most commonly reported issues were students skipping class, disrespecting teachers, and cheating. Teachers also raised concerns about the lack of time they have to plan and number of hours they work a week. You can view results for your local school's working conditions survey online. Liz Schlemmer, WUNC News.
1: As Davidson County Schools prepares for a $2 million loss in state funding, the district has opted to freeze hiring for vacant positions as a way to protect existing employees. If cuts need to happen down the line, officials say they can move current staff into those vacant spots rather than laying them off. At a meeting this week, Board of Education Chair Nick Jarvis noted that the lack of a state budget, declining enrollment, and inflation are hurting public schools across the state. The Carolina Hurricanes will face the Philadelphia Flyers tonight for Game 3 of the Stanley Cup playoff series in Philadelphia. 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Cloudy and cooler today, showers and thunderstorms likely, highs in the upper 60s.

0: 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I'm Anissa Khalifa, host of WUNC's The Broadside. 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

0: This is Due South on WUNC News. I'm Jeff Tiberi. Energy is our focus this hour. A war has led to rising fuel costs, while electricity continues to climb in price. Well, what about alternative options?
1: How much should be solar renewables, and how much should be something like natural gas, where the fuel cost is entirely passed on to ratepayers, you know, where we're paying an extra fuel rider to make that happen, and Duke Energy is taking no risk? I mean, that's the big debate right now.
0: And later, the basics of what you need to know if you ever consider adding solar.
2: Solar panels can go on rooftops, on garages, on pergolas, on ground mounts. There are more places than roofs that these things can be located.
0: Energy costs and possible solutions for the future on Due South. First, the news.
3: Live from NPR News, I'm Lakshmi Singh. It has been nearly a year since Pope Leo XIV became the first American elected to lead the Roman Catholic Church. On the eve of that anniversary, he received U.S. Secretary of State Marco Rubio, who is Catholic. Their meeting comes at a low point in relations between the Vatican and the United States under President Trump. Reporter Megan Williams says Rubio and the Pope discussed efforts to resolve conflicts in the Middle East, among other issues.
4: Given how short the list is of shared commitments, it's also indicative of the gulf between the Vatican and the White House on so many issues. Now, to be fair to Rubio, he had to walk a tightrope. He had to show respect for the Pope while staying true to the president, who has repeatedly attacked the Pope.
3: Megan Williams speaking with NPR's Morning Edition. A new poll suggests Americans believe many members of Congress are too old. NPR's Elena Moore reports on the latest findings from NPR, PBS News, and Marist.
5: The poll looked at support for maximum age limits and term limits for members of Congress, and it found that the vast majority of Americans, 8 in 10, support both. It's also got bipartisan backing. 78% of Democrats and 83% of Republicans like the idea of age caps, and similar amounts support term limits. 18-year-old Michael Hatch of Eudora, Kansas, feels that way about leaders in Washington.
6: They just might be out of touch. You got 70, 80-year-olds in Congress running the country. It's not representing people like me.
5: But support for age and term limits goes past young folks. The generation with the most support, Gen X, folks in their late 40s to early 60s. Elena Moore, NPR News.
3: An effort is underway to trace the whereabouts and contacts of several passengers on a luxury cruise liner dealing with a deadly outbreak of hantavirus. The World Health Organization confirms 8 cases have been reported, including 3 deaths and 3 suspected cases evacuated for medical care. As Michael Colloqui reports, the WHO says there could be more infections in the pipeline due to the long incubation period of the virus.
7: The operators of the MV Hondius ship say passengers from at least 12 countries, among them 6 Americans, had previously disembarked on the South Atlantic island of St. Helena. Hantavirus is a rodent-borne virus which can cause fatal respiratory illness. Before departing for the Canary Islands, the ship had been stationed for several days off the coast of Cape Verde, where authorities had refused to grant permission for the ship to dock, citing the move as a precautionary measure. The U.S. Centers for Disease Control and Prevention says it is closely monitoring the situation, adding the risk to the U.S. public is extremely low. For NPR News, I'm Michael Kaloki in Nairobi.
3: This is NPR News.
8: This is WUNC News. I'm Eric Hodge. State regulators put a pause on Duke Energy's new solar energy development in North Carolina. WFAE Zachary Turner has more on a challenge to that order.
9: The Southern Environmental Law Center filed a motion with the North Carolina Utility Commission to reconsider the order, calling it arbitrary and capricious. The order was unusual for a few reasons. Only Utility Commission Chair William Brawley issued it, and the commission didn't hold a public hearing before making a decision. It also paused solar procurements that the commission greenlit during the last carbon plan, which the commission approved in 2024. The SCLC argued that an expedited review of the order is in the public interest, as these solar, quote, missing megawatts risk the reliability and affordability of Duke Energy's service. I'm Zachary Turner in Charlotte.
8: Bennett College has filed a federal complaint against an alumni association. Brianna Atkinson reports.
10: The all-female HBCU in Greensboro alleges the Bennett College National Alumni Association is illegally capitalizing on its logo and reputation. According to the trademark infringement complaint, Bennett College severed ties with the association in 2022, following a disagreement involving a former director of alumni affairs embezzling more than $185,000. The college has been sending cease and desist letters in the years since, calling for the Alumni Association to change its name and stop using imaging that resembles the college's seal. According to the complaint, this continued use is threatening the college's accreditation status and causing confusion among donors. In addition to suing for trademark infringement, Bennett College also wants to collect punitive monetary damages from the Alumni Association. This includes a request for the court to apply a treble charge that historically triples any awarded damages. Brianna Atkinson, WUNC News.
8: Cloudy and rainy this afternoon, highs in the upper 60s. This is WUNC News. 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

0: From the American Tobacco Historic District in downtown Durham, this is Due South on WUNC News. I'm Jeff Tabiri. With the Iran war now in its 10th week, energy costs are up around the globe. In some regions, an energy crisis is on the horizon and quickly approaching. Here in North Carolina, the cost of a gallon of regular unleaded presently sits at more than $4. It was under $2.90 a year ago. Rising energy costs are not new. The price of electricity in North Carolina has climbed more than 20% in just the last 5 years. And Duke Energy, a state-regulated monopoly, is waiting to hear back on its request for an additional rate increase of 18%. These rising costs of heating, cooling, driving, existing may soon only be exacerbated by the implementation of data centers, which use lots of power. Well, what about alternatives? North Carolina was an emerging national leader on the solar front, but disincentives, policy changes, and a hold on new projects have changed, to some degree, that narrative. Plenty to chat about today on the solar and renewables and costly energy front, and we are glad to welcome in Liz McLaughlin, climate change reporter at WRAL, and Matt Abel, executive director at the NC Sustainable Energy Association. We should note off the top, Duke Energy declined an invitation to be part of this discussion. Matt and Liz, thanks for being with us.
1: Thanks for having us,
2: Jeff. Thanks for having me.
0: All right. We're going to start with some basic foundational knowledge here. I think this will be helpful to a lot of our listeners. It's about power in our state. So I'm going to start, and I'm going to ask y'all to please go next level and expand on this. Duke Energy provides electricity to about 85% of all households in North Carolina. The average price of electricity is close to 15 cents per kilowatt hour, which I realize means little to most, but more digestible. North Carolina's electricity costs are about 15% less than the national average, and solar comprises not quite 10% of all electricity in our state. So just some basic informational building blocks here. Liz, what would you add to that? Just what's top of mind?
2: I think what we're hearing a lot from viewers is frustration over their rising energy bills. And even though, like you said, maybe compared to some other utilities, it could seem low in our state, we've seen pretty stagnant growth in recent decades. You know, we have very efficient appliances and things like that. And even with the residential growth, you know, that cost and the demand in this state, the load growth, as they call it, really hasn't, you know, moved the needle that much. But now we're seeing this huge surge, mainly from industrial users like data centers, that it's really going to push the needle on some of those costs. We're talking transmission upgrades, you know, upgrades to the grid to be able to meet that growth, although that growth, you know, spurred by some of the richest companies in the world that all ratepayers will share. And that's in part because of some recent legislation we've seen.
0: Okay. Matt, kind of big picture, broader to start. We're going to go nitty gritty here across the next half hour or so. But where is your mind right now?
1: Yeah. So, you know, both you and Liz talked about sort of the historical analysis of where load growth has been, electricity rates, and how they've risen over the past 5 years. I think it's important to note that that trend doesn't appear to be slowing anytime soon. And this comes directly from the utilities themselves. So right now we're in the midst of a rate case at the Utilities Commission proposing to increase rates by another 18% over the next 2 years. And in Duke's long-term planning forecast, as part of what we call the Carbon Plan Integrated Resource Plan that was filed back last October, Duke is projecting that over the next 15 years, each year on average, ratepayers can expect to see a 2% increase in electricity rates. So over the next 15 years, you can expect to see rates to go up at least another 30%. So the pain is not stopping anytime soon.
0: Liz, please talk to me here like I'm a fifth grader. What is load growth?
2: So that's really the demand of energy that from this, you know, everything going on in the state, powering buildings, industrial plants, you know, households, everything. EVs, for instance, are part of that. So basically, it's how the utility can kind of meet that growing demand. And they have these forecasts. You know, we don't have a crystal ball. We do have some starting conversations with developers and things like that. I think one fear is that we're going to build out a lot of fossil fuel resources, new natural gas plants, things like that. Mm-hmm. And then maybe some of those, you know, talks, some of the planned industrial growth in the state might not even happen. And then we're locked into that for decades. So that's kind of a key piece of the pie there. And I'll just say from that last, I know Matt talked about the rate increases coming up. We may have some of the lowest rates right now, but a couple of recent analysis show that our utility, that Duke Energy, has one of the highest profit margins in the country, especially with what they're asking for right now. I think it would be number three, talking a full percentage point up. So as people are getting these higher bills, they're like, why is Duke making record profits year over year?
3: Liz McLaughlin of WRAL and Matt Abel from the NC Sustainable Energy Association with us here on Due South. As for those profits, Duke Energy has reported here in recent days $1.6 billion in profit for quarter one of 2026. That was about $700 million above what had been projected last year. Duke brought in nearly $5 billion, to be specific, $4.91 billion in profits, not revenue, but profits. All right. I want to ask you about the State Utility Commission here as we just, again, kind of get some basic building blocks, and we're going to get into the nitty gritty in a bit. But there's a level of authority over Duke Energy and its practices. Liz, kind of a basic civics here. How many people are on the Utility Commission? What's the partisan makeup and the basic functionality of what they do?
2: So the North Carolina Utilities Commission is the state body that regulates monopoly utilities like Duke Energy. You know, its core job is to make sure that utilities provide reliable service at rates that are fair and reasonable. So they're kind of this referee between Duke Energy customers and the public interest. Now, what recently happened with pausing solar development in the state was really spurred by the commissioner here, Commissioner Brawley. So a lot of, there might even be some lawsuits. I know there's been some pushback, especially from advocacy groups that the whole commission should sign off on that. And that just pausing not only the projects, but pausing the whole pipeline could be a real problem for what their key mission should be, which is affordability, right? And Duke had proposed 770 megawatts of solar, which, what does that number mean? But that's roughly enough to power 130,000 homes. So we're talking about the whole city of Wilmington here. So if they say they need new energy online faster, it's curious why the Utilities Commission wouldn't be for that. And I, I've been reaching out to try to ask. They've been pretty quiet when it comes to the media.
3: All right. State Utility Commission, I believe, pushback here, 5 members presently, 3 Republican, 2 Democrat, established in 1941. If you can speak to this, historian Matt Abel, to be clear, you're not a historian. How inherently political is the State Utility Commission, and how has that changed recently or over the decades?
1: Yeah, it's changed pretty dramatically, actually, over the past couple of years here in North Carolina. So previously, up until about 3 years ago, the North Carolina Utilities Commission was comprised of 7 members who were all appointed by the governor. That's changed over 2 pieces of legislation, and essentially it's shrunk the size of the commission down to 5 members, and it's pulled some of that appointment authority away from the governor. So we've now gone from the governor having 7 appointees, now down to 2. And so the makeup is 2 coming from the governor, 2 coming from the legislature, and 1 coming from the state treasurer. So inherently, because you've split up some of the appointment authority, it's become more political. You've seen more divergence in opinion amongst the commissioners themselves. And some of that's showing up now moving forward. So quite a bit's changed. And I will say the workload for the commission hasn't shrunken at all, as you've seen the amount of commissioners overseeing that work decrease. And so a lot is on the horizon around things like rising electricity rates, making sure that we're staying on top of reliability with all this new demand coming in. And then also we're continuing to go through this process every 2 years of figuring out what the next 10 to 15 years looks like for our electricity utilities here in North Carolina and all the generation that's required to stay reliable and keep costs low.
3: We should note that the state treasurer is a Republican. In a moment, we've got to step aside. I don't know how quickly you can answer this question or not, but I noted off the top, this is a state-mandated, this is a state-regulated monopoly, Duke Energy. What would it take, just curiosity speaking here, for there to no longer be a monopoly of energy, electricity in our state? How would that – is that even on the table, and how would that work?
1: I would say it's not a huge discussion that's taking place right now. I will say that it has been a discussion over the years at the legislature. This likely would be an action that would have to come from the legislature. You know, we've seen over the years a few bills that have been introduced designed to study what the benefits might look like to ratepayers if we had a little bit more subdivision or competition in terms of who provides you electricity. Because if you think about the electric sector compared to any other utility out there, if you don't like your phone service, you don't like your internet service, right, you can switch your providers. You don't have that luxury right now with your electric utility. I'm not saying that's an avenue that we're looking at or pursuing, but it has been something that legislators have asked over the years.
3: It is a landscape that has limited choice, though there is still some level of choice. Later this hour, we're going to hear from a North Carolina couple who installed solar at their home. And we'll also hear from one of the companies that does installation. That's later this hour, and Leonida Inge guides that conversation. In the meantime, we are chatting with Liz McLaughlin, climate change reporter at WRAL, as well as Matt Abel. He's the executive director of NC Sustainable Energy Association. Duke Energy was invited to join this conversation. They declined to participate. We'll be back in a moment, right here on listener-supported WUNC. I'm Jeff Tiberi. This is Due South.

0: it's Colin Campbell, Capital Bureau Chief here at WUNC News. I hope you can join us in Manteo for our next Pints in Politics on Thursday, May 14th. 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
1: 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And Carolina Ballet presenting Beauty and the Beast, the French fairy tale about compassion, courage, and seeing beyond appearances. 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Thanks so much to the more than 2,600 listeners who contributed during WUNC Spring Fundraiser and to all the sustainers already making ongoing monthly contributions.
2: This is Due South on WUNC News. I'm Jeff Tiberi. We're talking about energy this hour and solar. Electricity and fuel costs have long been on the rise. Well, what's the role of alternative energy sources? How accessible are these options to you, the listener? And what is the future of renewables in our state? We're speaking with Matt Abel from the NC Sustainable Energy Association and Liz McLaughlin, climate change reporter at WRAL-TV. Duke Energy was invited to be part of this discussion. They declined the opportunity to join the conversation, citing pending regulatory proceedings. All right, basic question. Again, please talk to me like I am a kiddo. Why do electricity prices continue to rise? Why haven't they leveled out? Liz?
3: Well, Duke says a lot of this is an outdated system, right? We need some upgrades to the grid to be able to even get more renewables online. That was one reason they cited for deployment starting to slow of solar a couple of years ago. Basically, these lines that get the energy from a solar panel or a nuclear plant to your house, some of those need upgrades, technological upgrades to make it more efficient, and expanding generation, right? So to meet this growing demand from population growth increase from data centers, we need to get more electrons on the grid. And one way that Duke Energy says it wants to do that is building out new or expanding new natural gas plants, not retiring coal plants, and expanding that. So that takes a lot to build, and so that's one of the reasons. They also cite in inflation, just like a lot of other industries.
2: Sure.
3: The costs of steel and wood and poles and labor, right? Retaining employees, all of those costs they say have gone up, and in order to provide reliable service, that they need to charge X amount. Now, that's the big question mark. What Duke is asking for, they say this is justified, and the Utilities Commission says, well, is it? And looks deeper, and we'll see what they approve.
2: All right. Before the break, we were talking about some of the foundational parameters around the North Carolina Utilities Commission. More recently, the Can I say NCUC? It's a mouthful. Do y'all refer to that?
4: Is
2: that
4: like
2: the link? Okay. More recently, the NCUC decided to halt new solar projects. We'll pursue the why in a moment, Matt. But can you give us a sense first of how many projects and where and what did this entail? What were they halting?
4: Yeah. So Liz alluded to it a little bit earlier. We're talking about 770 megawatts of solar that was sort of in the process of procurement this year that was authorized under the last, what we call carbon plan, integrated resource plan. So IRP or integrated resource plan is essentially the process that occurs every 2 years here in North Carolina, in which the utilities propose their long-term generation plan.
2: Okay.
4: And third parties like ourselves will often intervene and say, we have a different vision for what that future can look like. So all of that played out through a formal hearing process over the course of about a year and a half, ending at the end of 2024. And at that point in time, the Utilities Commission authorized all of these new generation resources, including solar and including this amount that we're talking about here, 770 megawatts, that was to be procured through a competitive RFP process in 2026. And out of the blue, just a couple of weeks ago, the Utilities Commission decided we're going to pause that RFP process due to a number of policy changes that have occurred over the past year. So we're talking about things like the big budget bill that passed at the federal level that removed a lot of the tax credits for things like solar and wind. We're also talking about Senate Bill 266 that passed here in North Carolina last year that got rid of our 70% carbon emissions reduction mandate for the electricity sector by 2030.
2: That was the North Carolina 2030 climate goal.
4: That's right.
2: That Stein vetoed, and then the legislature overrode, and they did away with some of these goals that had long been in place.
4: That's right.
2: All right.
4: And for those reasons, the commission cited in their order that we needed to pause solar procurements for 2026 until they had time to weigh everything on the table again and then come to their order for this next iteration of this long-term generation plan at the end of this year.
2: Okay. I mean, I hear you on that. It certainly sounds bureaucratic to a degree. And I'm not trying to overly editorialize, but Liz, I guess I'll ask it to you maybe more plainly. Why did the State Utilities Commission implement a pause on all solar? Like, even if those are the variables, if there are projects that are in motion and there was a belief that those are going to help an aging grid or help provide more electricity, I mean, why pause that?
3: That's a great question. The million-dollar question, you might say. The commission says that, you know, the targets should be based on the final broader resource plan, not Duke's proposed plan. So their argument is decide the roadmap first, then buy the resources. But this undoubtedly puts a huge delay and halt because it's not just stopping, you know, the breaking ground on new projects. We're talking about the planning, you know, the calculations, the looking at vendors. I mean, there's a lot that goes into it before a solar panel gets stuck in the ground. And so this delays that whole process. And that resource plan is the earliest it would be decided is the end of the year. So it's really putting it off for a long time when the utility, when, you know, customers are saying we're racing the clock to get more energy on the grid. So it is a big question mark. And I think with that delay, you know, there's more push to expanding natural gas to using these baseload resources that we could be locked into, you know, for decades. Once they're built, it's not like it's easy to retire once you have that online.
4: And, you know, and to add to that, I think it's equally puzzling that we saw this decision, especially as solar has proven itself time and time again to be one of the least cost available resources to ratepayers in North Carolina and some of the fastest to develop generation resources, especially in an era where we need every electron possible to meet all of this new demand. In fact, you know, we're talking about enough new electricity demand over the next couple of years. We're having to put on enough new generation that would power five states. I mean, we're talking about the demand from states like Maine, Delaware, New Hampshire, Hawaii, and Montana all combined is the new load we're talking about bringing online here in North Carolina. So we need every electron possible to make sure that North Carolina remains a great state to do business and that we're making sure the grid remains reliable at the same time.
2: Matt Abel and Liz McLaughlin with us here on Due South chatting about energy. And I keep saying solar. I feel like we haven't even turned to solar yet. It's like it's dropping in here. All right. Can you give me a sense? My preparation here is it's about 10% of all the electricity in the state is solar. Liz, what's the proverbial ceiling for solar, or what's the hope? Like, let me just leave it there. How much could solar become part of the energy equation in North Carolina?
3: I don't think anyone's saying that we should rely solely on renewables, right? We hear that a lot. Okay, what happens when the sun doesn't shine or the wind doesn't blow? But batteries changing the equation for that a lot. And especially, as Matt said, you know, there's a number of studies that shows this is one of the lowest cost sources of generation and the quickest to deploy. So in this waiting game, while, you know, there are very promising low carbon or no carbon baseload resources like small modular nuclear reactors, you know, or hydrogen, that's going to be a while until that's really commercially viable. Mm-hmm. So this is a great resource to bridge that gap, so to speak. You know, it's unclear the total number. I know that, again, the slowdown that happened a couple of years ago was because Duke Energy said that there would be a lot of new transmission lines needed to be able to accommodate a certain amount of new solar, that did slow it a little bit. And that kind of changes the economic, algorithm there a little bit. But
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3: Be

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1: All right, well, let me ask you, I want to narrow this to data centers. And if I'm being just wildly idealistic, please tell me, either of you. But if there are these new entities that are, it feels, inevitably going to come online, and they're going to use a lot of power, what kind of discussions are there about, okay, data center, you're going to come here, but you've got to generate a third of your own power, or 10%, or 80%? I mean, this isn't obviously my realm, but are those conversations that are happening that data center is going to come. Data center needs to create 60% of its own energy via solar. What is that conversation taking place, Liz, if at all?
2: There's a legislation introduced last week by House Democrats that have some parameters or some guardrails. I think they're looking at what happened in Virginia, Data Center Alley here on the East Coast, and they're seeing some impacts that they didn't expect, including higher electricity bills for ratepayers there. And so a lot of people are asking for protections. In this proposed legislation, they would require data centers to have about 25% of their energy needs generated on site using clean energy, which I assume would probably mostly be solar. Now, I spoke with a couple of professors who study the space who say that may be cost prohibitive, especially with the other provision in the bill that would be cutting some of those tax breaks that they get, sales tax for buying things like solar panels. And, that might prevent actually some of these data centers, you know, that they may move to another state. And when we're zooming out and looking at emissions perspective, if they went to somewhere with a dirtier grid, say Indiana, that might be an overall negative impact on, you know, emissions overall. But a lot of people are in support of this. They say there should be some sort of guardrail. What that number should be is really the fine line that I think lawmakers will be towing. You know, how can we get the economic development without, you know, putting this big burden on our grid, on our energy system, and on individual ratepayers?
1: Matt, a thought here?
3: Yeah. You know, and to help contextualize sort of the conversation going on around data centers and energy, it's a real challenge. For example, the Amazon Web Services facility that's proposed and I believe under construction now in Richmond County is projected to have enough demand of about 900 megawatts. And how does that equivalent to other generation resources? So Sharon Harris Nuclear Facility just down the road here has a nameplate capacity of about 964 megawatts of generation. So you're looking at one new data center, one new hyperscaler with this Amazon Web Services facility having the equivalent demand of a nuclear facility in North Carolina. So these guys are power hungry. They're looking for every electron that they can get. And that often comes with costs, right? And so how do we make sure that we're mitigating those costs to the rest of the rate-paying public at a time where rates are already going up pretty significantly? And that's where we're talking about right here was bring your own capacity, right? Mm-hmm. And allowing these data centers to develop and generate more of that on site. Liz mentioned a bill that was introduced by some Democrats at the General Assembly. We also saw a bill introduced last week by Republicans, Representative Sheetsolt, Moss, and Perret, House Bill 1192, that would also authorize bring your own generation capacity as well for those data centers who want to do so and be and to also come online quicker. So I think it's a big topic of conversation right now of how do you allow them to generate on site and to mitigate those potential costs to the rest of the ratepayers.
1: Matt Abel and Liz McLaughlin are with us here on Due South. We're speaking about energy and costs and renewable options. We're going to hear later this hour from a couple who installed solar panels a few years ago. And they do note that the investment wasn't cheap, but they have no regrets.
4: It's been extremely turnkey. There hasn't been any degradation over 4 years either. So they still function as well as they did the first day. So it's not high maintenance at all. And you just get to reap the benefits without having to do much work.
1: All right. That Leonita Inge is going to speak with that couple as well as an installer here in a little bit. But I want to turn to you, Matt, and ask you about, I don't have solar, full disclosure, on my house. Not something I'm opposed to, but I don't have it. It strikes me that solar is an option for affluence. What's the floor to get into solar? And are there any proposals or changes that would make this more

0: or inclusive or an option for a larger splice of our population.
1: Yeah, and I think that is a common maybe misconception around solar, right? That it is only available to affluent customers around the state of North Carolina. And I think the past couple of years have actually proven otherwise, right, with programs like PowerPair, which is a program that's actually been offered through the utilities and approved by the Utilities Commission that offered a $9,000 upfront rebate for the installation of solar and battery storage, and then an ongoing monthly incentive up to $52 a month to allow the utility to use your battery storage device during peak times of the year in which the grid is strained. And so all of that being said, after you install a system, they typically will pencil out anywhere between 6 and 10 years, and your net every month ends up coming out cash flow positive. So when you look at it from a pure numbers perspective, it is not always affluent customers all across the state. Okay. There also are a number of different programs, grant programs designed to install systems on low to moderate income households. There's also leasing programs that are available. So, and for renters who are interested as well, you see a variety of programs that are available on that front
0: but,
1: too.
0: But does one need $5, $10, upwards of $20,000 to get the solar train on a home rolling?
1: No, not often. You know, oftentimes, right, you can sign up right away with very little upfront, or participate in a leasing program in which you're paying a monthly lease every single month without putting down $5,000 or $10,000. So fairly accessible to folks who are interested in installing.
0: All right. I'm going to ask another question. And Liz McLaughlin, if this one is unfair, I want you to tell me that this one is unfair as well. But I want to go back to the profits that you noted from Duke Energy. So on one hand, I'm going to hold $1.6 billion in profits from earlier this year, nearly $5 billion from last year. And okay, that's what they're doing as a business, clearly doing well, making money. And then in this other hand, I'm going to hold the facts that electricity has gone up in the state in the last 5 years. Duke is requesting another 18% increase. And let me be clear, I would love to ask someone from Duke Energy this question, but they have declined to be part of this conversation today. What is the rationale for the Utilities Commission in considering such a rate increase when this company is making so much money?
2: That is the question. I mean, the Duke requests a return on equity, you know, is 10.95%. And that, I mentioned earlier, EQ Research found that was the third highest requested ROE among, you know, more than 50 utility rate cases going on nationwide across the country. So that's in the 90th percentile. And a lot of the kind of, you know, legislative reporters and stuff I've talked to said, this is high that they're going for it. But I think that's it, right? They are a for-profit entity. They want to give money back to their stakeholders. They want to build expensive assets, including plants, which can come with unexpected costs. And we've seen in neighboring states, especially building nuclear plants, you know, it might be having some in the bank might not be the worst thing. But ratepayers are really upset by this, because not only are they paying what they consider astronomical rates, sometimes taking, cuts elsewhere, not taking many trips in their car, or, you know, not buying as many groceries to be able to pay their bills, or going on payment plans. I talked to one user who had to do that to pay their bills. If they're struggling so much, why have these kind of, in some views, exorbitant profits? And, you know, that's just a big question mark, especially, as we're going into these rate increases and with recent legislation that Matt mentioned, where all of the fuel costs, so all of the risk is passed on to ratepayers, or more of the risk. So if we're looking at what we should do as a utility, what we should invest in, should it be, you know, natural gas, for instance, as a business, as a for-profit business, I would be probably inclined to be a little hesitant about that, especially with the geopolitical nature of fuel volatility right now, right? But if I'm not going to have to worry about that as an entity, if that's something I can just blindly pass on, it might change my decision-making a little bit.
0: All right, Matt, just 30 seconds to end on. What is something that you are looking closely for on the solar front during this short legislative session?
1: Yeah, you know, we talked already about bring your own capacity and giving data centers and large industrial users the ability to develop solar, battery storage, other generation technologies on site to offset some of their demand. There's also a bill that's been introduced focused on balcony solar. The idea being that if you, as a homeowner or as an apartment dweller, want to offset some of your own demand for electricity with one or two solar panels, that you'll have the ability to do so with a battery and plug it in and don't have to go through the interconnection process with the utilities and change your rate structure. So we've got another bill in in motion right now at the General Assembly that's focused on that as well.
0: Matt Abel is with the NC Sustainable Energy Association, and Liz McLaughlin is climate change reporter at WRAL-TV. Duke Energy declined an opportunity to be part of this conversation. Liz and Matt, thank you very much for being with us today.
1: Thanks, Jeff.
2: Thank you.
0: This is Due South. We'll continue in a moment here on listener-supported WUNC News.

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2: Welcome back to Due South on WUNC News. I'm Leonida Inge. We're bringing you a conversation about solar power in North Carolina this hour. And it's time to turn to something we're all seeing more and more of, residential rooftop solar panels. The Environment North Carolina Research Center and the Frontier Group say 52,000 North Carolina households have installed solar panels, according to a 2025 report. We're going to hear from two solar panel consumers and from the leader of a solar power company about the nitty-gritty of residential solar and how it can be made more accessible to more people. Well, first, our solar power couple, Dan Vermeer and Sarita Vermeer, welcome to Due South.
3: Thank you.
4: Thanks, Leonida.
2: Well, I understand you've had solar panels on your home for about 4 years. Why did you decide to make the jump to solar panels, and why did you do it at this particular time, Dan?
3: Yeah, we moved to Durham in 2021-22 from Chapel Hill. We wanted to get solar in Chapel Hill, but our house wasn't positioned correctly to get solar at that time. And when we bought a new house in Durham, we really were determined to find one that was appropriate for solar. So we decided to move forward on that right away as soon as we bought the house.
2: Yeah, that positioning of the sun day in and day out is very important. So Dan, this is professional as well as personal for you. Correct. Tell us a little bit about your job and how it informed your choice.
3: Sure. I'm a professor at the Fuqua School of Business at Duke University, and I run a Center for Energy Development in the Global Environment called the EDGE Center. And so I work with MBA students who are interested in pursuing careers in solar power or in, in the utilities, working around natural resources and agriculture, so a whole range of issues. But renewable energy is a big focus and an area of big interest for my students.
2: So you're trying to lead by example. Is that what you're saying?
3: Yeah, and also gives me good content to bring into the classroom about what works and what I struggled with and what the real state of implementation is.
2: Well, Sarita, you and Dan bought your system from Yes Solar. Mm-hmm. And, you know, it's one of the many installers, of course, in this region. So what does your solar array look like? Paint a picture of what it looks like from above and from the street.
4: Yeah. So we have, I want to say 15 panels. Is that right?
3: 23 altogether.
4: Do we have 23?
3: 14 on the garage.
2: Wow.
3: And 9 on the roof.
4: Yeah. Yeah. So we have our house, which has kind of a four-sided roof. And we have solar panels on one of those four sides. And then we've got a detached garage, and we've got solar panels on one of those sides. And so between those two sections of panels, we really get most of the electricity that we need to power our house.
2: That sounds like a lot. I wonder, what do the neighbors say? I mean, does your house stand out?
4: You know, it's really interesting. The way that the roof is positioned, you can't really see it from the street. It's on a side. It's literally on the side of the house. But most of our feedback from neighbors has been positive. So if I'm out gardening, people will stop and say, I notice you have solar panels. We're thinking of getting some ourselves. What was your experience with the solar company and, you know, upsides, downsides? And so I think we haven't gotten any negative feedback at all, mostly curiosity and interest.
5: So Dan, it's sort of like, you know, once somebody, you know, get something, it raises interest, I guess, in this sense, maybe a positive way. And so some folks are really thinking about it, huh?
3: Yeah, I think there's kind of a social contagion. As soon as somebody has it in a neighborhood, then people are like, oh, it's okay. And actually, it looks kind of interesting. And maybe that's something we can do too. So I think it kind of prods people to think about this as a real option for them, as opposed to being something that's abstract.
5: Well, I have to talk money. So can you give us a ballpark of how much it really costs to install these panels?
3: Yeah, when we installed it, I think the system was about $26,000.
5: Did you get any credits?
3: We did get about $8,000 of credit as well. So the total for us was about $18,000 to put the system in place. And just doing the calculations, looks like we're at about 90% production of what they promised. So not quite there, but pretty close. And we're at about a 13 or 14 year payback period.
5: What does that mean? It's going to take that long to pay off what you installed and invested in the panels?
3: Yeah, how long the it would take for the savings to offset the original cost.
5: Is that normal?
3: I think that's probably not too far off. It depends on the size of the system and, you know, lots of other variables. But I would guess you would find people who have under 10 years. But I think 13 or 14 years is probably not too far off of the average. And for us, that was not the big issue. We were happy to have them. And the fact that this actually starts paying us back after that time is pretty exciting.
5: Well, so how much money are you typically saving a year? Like, I mean, how much is your energy bill?
4: So for most of the year, and I might ask Dan to pop in on this one, for most of the year, we only are paying sort of the utility fee. We're not really paying for electricity. Probably 10 months out of the year, our bill might be like $15 a month, which is incredible to me, because when we've had some hot days where we're using a lot of air conditioning, and it's nice to see the bill come in so low. So that is a nice feeling. Now, when it's really hot out, and we've had some very hot months in the last few years, we will be paying some overage. But I think a lot of it kind of goes back, and we're getting sort of electricity credits off of the solar that we're generating through our house.
3: I was just looking at 2024. We had 2 months that we paid more than the base rate of $16, which is the utility fee. But this last year, we paid nothing. We haven't paid for any electricity this year.
5: And I tell you, we've talked to folks about energy this year so far in 2026, and they've been crying because we had some very cold months. Mm-hmm. And their February bills just were strangling. It was just two and three times as much. Well, I'm talking to Dan and Saritha Vermeer of Durham about their experiences with home solar panels. And I'd like to invite Carl Stupka to the conversation. He's the president and chief operations officer at NC Solar Now. Carl, welcome.
6: Hello. Thank you for having me.
5: So what's your best guess at how many home systems your company has installed, I guess, since you've been in business?
6: I think it's around 7,500.
5: And that's in the Triangle area or all over the state?
6: Strictly in about a 3-hour radius of the Triangle area, with our center of operations being right in the middle of Raleigh, North Carolina.
5: So is it growing? Are you getting more calls? I'm thinking about people who've been complaining about their energy bills of late.
6: We've seen substantial growth throughout the life of the company. I've been there for about 15 years. So what we used to install annually in a year, we install in a week nowadays.
5: And you were just listening to Dan and Saritha talk about how much their power bills are a month. Is that probably your biggest selling point?
6: That's a huge selling point, is hedging yourself against an increasing utility rate, knowing that even at today's utility rate, you're already getting rid of your bill. So the savings can only increase if energy costs increase.
5: So are they always on rooftops or garage tops? I mean, do you see a mix of urban, suburban, and rural panels? Like, can they go anywhere else? I guess they have to be closest to the sun, right?
6: So that's correct. The most important thing is your solar access, and that's going to have an impact on the amount of energy the system produces. Just because you don't have a perfect solar access does not mean solar does not make sense. But it's always best to optimize where possible. Solar panels can go on rooftops, on garages, on pergolas, on ground mounts. There are more places than roofs that these things can be located. The most common place is on a roof, and that's simply because of financial reasons. There's a lot less material involved and less digging. So when you put a system on top of your roof, it's a better cost efficiency.
5: So what kinds of homes or buildings make good candidates for solar panels? Because we just heard Dan mention how their home in Chapel Hill maybe wasn't situated best to, maximize that power.
6: Most times the biggest factor is tree cover and shade. Your orientation, being which direction are the panels facing, is less of a factor in that you can face panels. The south is the optimal face. East and west will work because energy use varies through the day, and as the sun rises, it tracks across those faces of the roof as well. I would say the least productive place is obviously the north roof.
5: Mm-hmm. I wonder also, when you're installing, are some municipalities friendlier toward residential solar than others?
6: There's a major importance that's involved with municipalities, be they utility companies, HOAs, mm-hmm. towns. So, yes, that can have a large impact. And specifically, the largest impact being the utility company and how they let you interconnect your solar system to their grid.
5: So, Carl, Sarita, did you have any problems with that? You know, you say you have 23 panels.
3: That's correct, yeah. Mm-hmm. It's incredibly turnkey. Once we had the panels up, we were given a little monitor that we can go and see how much is being produced at any time. And it's essentially required no maintenance, no intervention in the 4 years that we've had it. So it's been extremely turnkey. There hasn't been any degradation over 4 years either. So they still function as well as they did the first day. So it's not high maintenance at all. And you just get to reap the benefits without having to do much work.
5: Okay. Well, Carl, I want to talk about accessibility. How do you approach making solar panels more financially feasible for people?
6: So the incentive structure has changed vastly over the time that I've been doing this. There have been lots of state-level incentives, utility-level incentives, federal-level incentives, and they've fluctuated over time. Mm-hmm. I can speak to currently, and this might sound a little salesy, but there's never been a better time to buy solar. There were some legislation passed last year that really worried the industry and really gave us pause as to how successful we were going to be moving forward. We have found that some of the new financing vehicles, specifically the leasing models that were traditionally not used in North Carolina, have proven to be very effective in that the customer can purchase the system literally with no cash out of pocket. So the system is leased and the customer has to make no upfront payments, and the payment that is owed on the lease is less than the energy value made from the system, in addition to incentives for batteries offered by Duke Energy that allows you to claim an additional credit. So you're immediately a very high level of cash positive as soon as you purchase that system with no outlay. I would say the biggest barrier to that is credit scores, if I'm honest.
5: Really? Because they check everything before, you know, you're allowed to move on this. So I guess when I think of solar panels, of course, I think of homes. That's what we're talking about, residential panels. But you also provide for large systems like schools. I mean, how is that going? Churches, nonprofits, are there different incentives available for them?
6: So as part of the changes to tax law, the commercial tax credits remained in place, which is what has allowed this new financial method in North Carolina, which was a nationally more prevalent. So those tax credits can actually be claimed by the financing institution, and they rebate that money back to the homeowner. So from a commercial or business standpoint, you can still claim that credit. So that 30% tax credit is available, and it also is modified to be available for nonprofits as well through a different mechanism.
5: I want you to explain the grid to me. You know, how much power are homes typically sending back to the grid? And, you know, how does Duke Energy pay for that?
6: That's a great question. So the grid is a system of interconnected electrical pieces, utility, scale generation, home consumption, business consumption, and a new model has grown called VPP, virtual power plants. And these are systems, and to put it in perspective, every 99% of the systems that I installed last year had batteries included on them. Previous to that, it was maybe 20%. Previous to that, it was maybe 3%. So there's been an incredible increase in the adoption of batteries being included with the solar system. So these VPP, virtual power plants, actually allow the utility company to deploy that battery energy back to the grid, meaning that if there's a peak demand on the grid, instead of bringing a gas peaker plant online, they can actually send a remote command and have the batteries deploy their energy back to the grid to support the use. So it's an incredible new way to distribute energy in that you are creating the energy right where it needs to be used. So you don't have to increase the cost of transmission, distribution lines. You don't have to build new infrastructure. You can put these systems on the houses where the energy is being used and deploy it directly into the neighborhood, not to speak to the resiliency that that provides.
5: Well, Dan and Saritha, do you use the battery storage system?
3: We don't, because we we purchased in 2022, uh-huh. and it was not economically in the money at that point. So if we did it now, we would certainly have a battery because the policies have changed and the incentives have changed. So maybe we'll have to talk to Carl after this meeting.
5: I guess, and lastly, you know, any equipment issues, you know, how's everything working, loss of efficiency? You're happy with what you have?
3: Yeah, really happy with what we have. One of the things that was interesting is it actually has not been much difference across the 12 months in terms of the amount of production. We don't have a lot more in the summer than we do in the winter. It actually produces all year round. And like Saritha was mentioning, we completely offset our electricity use at this point. So it's really nice to pay the utility just to take care of the grid. We don't need the electricity from the utility at this point.
5: And then tell me again, how long will it take to, you know, kind of for all of this to pay for itself?
3: Our system is about 13 to 14 years.
5: Okay. So you have a few more years to go.
3: Yeah. But we love Durham, so we'll be here and we'll eventually be making money from the system. But if the leasing system that Carl talked about was available, I think that is really the key that opens up this to the wider public. So we were earlier adopters, but I think now with that financial innovation, as a business school professor, I'm really interested in the financial innovation. I think it's now something that makes sense to a whole lot more people than currently have it.
5: Mm-hmm. Well, Dan and Saritha Vermeer are residential solar consumers living in Durham. Thanks so much for sharing your experience.
3: Thanks, Leonida.
4: You. Thanks for having us.
5: And Carl Stupka is the president and chief operations officer at NC Solar Now. Thank you for being here.
6: Thank you so much for having me.
5: I was about to say, stay cool, everybody, this summer. I'm Leonida Inge. You've been listening to Due South on WUNC News.
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0: public spaces reflect the ideology.
1: Which is why, in authoritarian countries, dictatorships, and monarchies, what you see are the faces of a supreme leader everywhere. On buildings, currency, statues, it's the leader's face smiling or staring down at you in the most symbolic public spaces. Or as King Louis XIV allegedly said in 1655, "I am the state." Well, President Trump is following this pattern. His name is on buildings, his face on massive banners in Washington, his name on an airport. He's looking back at you from national parks passes. And now his face is also on the United States passport.
0: The public face is evocative of the ideology. It represents the ideology of the nation. And the ideology of the United States right now is personalist. It's Trump. Trump is America.
1: I'm Meghna Chakrabarty. Today on Point, why authoritarians put their faces on everything. Stay with us.
2: Live from NPR News, I'm Lakshmi Singh. The Trump administration is waiting to hear if Iran accepts its conditions for ending the war that the U.S. and Israel initiated more than 2 months ago. President Trump has demanded that a deal must include Iran's agreement to halt uranium enrichment and fully reopen the Strait of Hormuz, where hundreds of ships and thousands of mariners from around the world are stranded. Shipping data firm Lloyd's List Intelligence said today that Iran has created an agency to approve transit and collect tolls from shipping in the key global trade route. World oil prices are now hovering around $100 a barrel, down slightly. U.S. gas prices still surging due to a combination of factors, the war as well as seasonal demand. We're just a few weeks out from the start of summer driving season. National average we see is now around $4.56. Even if the U.S. and Iran agree to end the war, economists warn it could take some time for the price of gasoline and other goods to come down. Here's NPR's Windsor Johnston.
3: As energy costs rise, so do the prices of many products people use every day. Supply chain expert Jason Miller says items made with plastic, chemicals, or industrial materials are especially vulnerable.
4: Think about a can of WD-40. Your paints, any type of chemicals, soaps, and things of that sort will be more expensive now. Any type of plastic product. So if you know you look around your house, you may have some plastic storage, things of that sort.
3: Miller says the impact is showing up far beyond fuel prices because many global household goods depend on petroleum-based materials and global shipping networks that remain under strain. Windsor Johnston, NPR News, Washington.
2: NPR has learned that campaign staffers have bet on their own candidates and made thousands of dollars on prediction markets. In this exclusive report, NPR's Luke Garrett tells us these staffers use inside campaign information to bet with an edge and win big.
5: Two campaign staffers granted anonymity for fear of retribution said the method is simple. Campaign staffers would get an unreleased poll, use it to buy advantageous event contracts, and then sell their contracts once the poll was released and their contract price soared. One staffer admitted to doing this themselves. They won thousands, and their bet was verified by prediction market data reviewed by NPR. Current law bars prediction market bettors from using insider information to make money. But former commissioner at the Commodities Future Trading Commission, Kristen Johnson, doubted that the agency could police, quote, election positions. These bets raise serious questions about how campaign operatives can turn private information into a quick payday amid an unsettled legal landscape for prediction markets. Luke Garrett, NPR News, Washington.
2: From Washington, this is NPR News.
6: This is WUNC News. I'm Naomi Brown. Charlotte's second longest-serving mayor is set to resign next month after five terms. Vi Lyles was first elected in 2017. Only former Mayor Pat McCrory has held the office for mayor longer. This comes as questions have grown in the community about Lyles' health and her ability to continue to perform her duties. Governor Josh Stein announced North Carolina tourism set a record in 2025, with travelers spending more than $37.2 billion amid Western North Carolina's recovery from Helene. The previous record set in 2024 was $36.7 billion, which makes the latest record a 1.3% increase. Two new varsity sports for men and women will now be part of North Carolina High School Sports Championships. Aaron Sanchez-Guerra has more.
7: The North Carolina High School Athletic Association voted on Wednesday to officially sanction women's flag football and men's volleyball in the state schools. High school girls will now be able to formally join flag football teams and compete in championships. The association says this vote is a historic step in expanding opportunities for female student athletes. Similarly, high school boys will also now compete in volleyball across the state. The women's flag football season will begin in the fall, and the championship will be held late this year. The men's volleyball season will take place in the spring, and their first championship will be held in May next year. Aaron Sanchez Guerra, WUNC News.
6: The North Carolina High School Athletic Association has voted to officially sanction women's flag football and men's volleyball as high school championship sports. In a statement, the association called the votes a historic step in expanding opportunities for female student athletes, as well as a growing demand for men's volleyball in high schools. Showers today, high near 70. Tonight, a chance of showers and mostly cloudy, low near 50. Tomorrow, sunny with a high near 70. 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And thanks to Van and Kim Van Berculo for their leadership support of WUNC News. It's 69 in the Triangle, 62 in the Triad, 69 in Fayetteville, and 65 on the Outer Banks at 106.
8: This is On Point. I'm Meghna Chakrabarty. Since January 20th, 2025, President Donald Trump has put his face or his name on the following.
9: A federal arts commission has approved the design for a 24-karat gold coin bearing President Donald Trump's image.
10: The Trump administration yesterday launched a website in an effort to help patients buy prescription drugs at a discounted rate. It's called Trump RX.
11: The President Trump's name now on the Kennedy Center.
12: Crews installed signage on the now Donald J. Trump U.S. Institute of Peace this morning.
13: The America the Beautiful Pass features side-by-side portraits of George Washington and President Trump. Some parkgoers have responded by covering Trump's face with protest stickers.
14: An auspicious beginning for the Trump Gold Card, which the president announced to great fanfare. In February 2025, it would be a $1 million way to get permanent legal residency in the United States.
15: It's almost impossible to miss the new banner bearing President Trump's face that just went up here at the Justice Department.
16: It's the U.S. Department of Labor, and it's Donald Trump on one side and Teddy Roosevelt on the other, as if the two belong in the same sentence.
17: This went up in Washington, D.C., a giant banner with Donald Trump's official portrait hanging in front of the headquarters of the Department of Agriculture, along with a similar banner featuring Abraham Lincoln.
18: Take a look at this. New limited edition U.S. passports featuring President Donald Trump are rolling out to commemorate the 250th anniversary of American independence.
8: And on Monday of this week, Palm Beach, Florida County Commissioners approved a trademark deal allowing the renaming of the Palm Beach International Airport, which will now be known as the President Donald J. Trump International Airport. Back in March, Governor Ron DeSantis signed legislation requiring the airport's rebranding, and that followed the renaming of a four-mile stretch of what was formerly known as Southern Boulevard in Palm Beach County to President Donald J. Trump Boulevard. As for the airport's new logo, the Palm Beach Post reported that with the headline, quote, "The soon-to-be-renamed Donald Trump Airport has a logo, and it's gold." Well, we Americans, frankly, we're like any other nation. We love to venerate our great men and women of history, but it's the of history part which is key here. Plastering the currently serving president's face everywhere he can is just not part of American political iconographic tradition. That's the stuff of monarchs, dictators, and autocrats. Sure, let's be honest, fans of President Obama, they wore shirts, flew banners, put up posters of his face everywhere they could. It's not all that different from Trump's supporters. The difference, though, is that Obama never named anything after himself. He didn't do it, and especially didn't do it while he was in office. Neither did Biden or Bush W or Bush HW or Clinton or Reagan, etc., etc., etc. But President Trump is doing it, and he's doing it on federal properties, which, since they belong to the federal government, technically, they belong to you. So why do autocrats, dictators, and monarchs put their faces on everything? And how does the ubiquity of that face change how the nation looks at itself? Gall Beckerman is a staff writer at The Atlantic, and he recently wrote an article about this titled Trump's Giant Face is Everywhere. He's also author of How to Be a Dissident. Gall, welcome to On Point.
19: Thanks for having me.
8: Okay, so you're in New York now, but your article's all about Washington, D.C. And if you and if you walk around sort of the governmental part, the federal heart of D.C., for those who haven't been there in a while, what do you see?
19: You see Trump. You see Trump's face looming over you from buildings like the Department of Labor, the Department of Justice, his name on many buildings that we heard about in your intro. And it is a real shift away from something that, you know, historically Americans never really did. You know, when I was researching for this article, I even found that, you know, on the centennial of George Washington's birth, there was a statue that was created that had him posing like Zeus in a toga and everything. And it was so distasteful to members of Congress that they couldn't figure out what to do with this sculpture. It ended up sort of sitting in a shed on a lawn in front of the Capitol building. So it really breaks with American tradition.
8: So we have the let's stick with the banners here for a second. When you walk by, let's say, the USDA building or the Department of Labor, as you said, and you see, I mean, how large are these banners?
19: I think if I remember correctly, they're about 30 feet long. It's a pretty, you know, tight close up of his face, the official portrait that we all know.
8: And so as a viewer, how does it feel? What's your response to it?
19: Well, you know, I think something interesting is going on in this particular photo of Trump. The look on his face, the look on his what is happening with his mouth, to be very sort of analytical about it, almost art historian about it, is something that, you know, reminds me a little bit of like Mona Lisa. You know, it's sort of halfway between a scowl and a smile. Or depending on your feelings about the president, you might see a smile or a scowl. And I think this is deliberate. There is something about these sort of looming pictures or images of strong men. And we can talk about the mm-hmm. long tradition of other authoritarian leaders sort of doing things like this, that we want to inspire almost a kind of a father figure kind of feeling in the people that are viewing it. Something, you know, between, you know, a person who could be beneficent or could be harsh, whose approval you want, who's always kind of watching you. That is the feeling that I get when I look at this particular picture of Trump that you see everywhere.
8: It's Big Brother's face. I mean, the reason I don't George Orwell is my absolute favorite political writer. And so I don't bring him into this conversation willy nilly. But there's a reason why in 1984, I mean, that the imagery of Big Brother being everywhere serves a real purpose. I mean, it's to remind Winston and everyone who lives in the 1984 world that they are under the gaze of this. You know, this almost like ubiquitous but invisible state, which is embodied in Big Brother.
19: No doubt that it's supposed to inspire, you know, the best case to make is it's supposed to inspire sort of awe and reverence. But you-

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2: 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She's heading now to a meeting with one of her families that's having trouble making rent. 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
2: 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In his first year, Pope Leo has spoken in favor of peace and the plight of immigrants, putting him in the crosshairs of the Trump administration. He meets with the U.S. Secretary of State on Thursday. 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A chance of showers and mostly cloudy tonight, low near 50. Tomorrow, sunny with a high near 70. And this weekend, mostly sunny on Saturday, rain on Sunday, highs in the low 80s. It's 56 in the Triangle and the Triad, 73 in Fayetteville, and 56 on the Outer Banks at 520.
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4: 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I'm Elsa Chang.
0: And I'm Mary Louise Kelly. We are going to introduce you to this year's grand prize winner in NPR's College Podcast Challenge, Colby McCaskill, a senior at Fordham University in New York City.
5: Dear Papa, it's hard to admit because it feels like there's no solution, but I really wish you and Grammy weren't growing so old.
0: 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He grapples with his grandparents' aging and health issues. His grandmother, Kathy, has endured cancer, and now she has dementia.
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6: I am, let's see, I'm over, I think right now, I'm like 47 years.
0: His story is a portrait of a family learning to talk about hard things. NPR's Alyssa Nadworny traveled with McCaskill to visit his grandparents, who are in their 70s, in the Florida Panhandle.
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9: At Dick and Kathy McCaskill's beach condo in Pensacola, Florida, Colby McCaskill smothers both grandparents in hugs.
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1: In this week's StoryCorps, a mother and son from Minneapolis talk about protesting. 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

0: The live stream from WUNC News is brought to you by Children's Advocacy Centers of North Carolina, working to protect children by empowering educators and the community to notice signs and symptoms of child abuse. 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
3: 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A chance of showers, then mostly cloudy tonight, a low near 50. Tomorrow, sunny with a high near 70. And this weekend, mostly sunny on Saturday, rain on Sunday, highs in the low 80s. It's 55 in the Triangle, 57 in the Triad, 69 in Fayetteville, and 54 on the Outer Banks at 620.

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3: 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Thank you for listening to WUNC News. I'm Russ Henry. Coming up next, it's Due South. 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
4: This is Due South on WUNC News. I'm Jeff Tabiri. Energy is our focus this hour. A war has led to rising fuel costs, while electricity continues to climb in price. Well, what about alternative options?
5: How much should be solar renewables, and how much should be something like natural gas, where the fuel cost is entirely passed on to ratepayers, you know, where we're paying an extra fuel rider to make that happen, and Duke Energy is taking no risk? 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
4: And later, the basics of what you need to know if you ever consider adding solar.
6: Solar panels can go on rooftops, on garages, on pergolas, on ground mounts. 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
7: Live from NPR News in Washington, I'm Ryland Barton. Iran says the U.S. violated the ceasefire by targeting Iranian ships and non-military sites along the Islamic Republic's southern coast. That's according to Iran's state broadcaster, citing a military official. U.S. Central Command says it targeted Iranian military sites after Iran launched missiles, drones, and small boats at three American warships transiting the Strait of Hormuz. President Trump said the ceasefire was still in effect, telling ABC News Tonight the strikes were, quote, a love tap. Secretary of State Marco Rubio met with Pope Leo today at the Vatican, in part to smooth over strained relations with the Holy See, followed repeated attacks from President Trump. NPR's Jason DeRose reports the meeting comes as Leo is marking his first anniversary as Pope.
8: The Vatican, in a statement, says Rubio and Leo had, quote, cordial discussions. It goes on to say the U.S. Secretary of State reaffirmed a shared commitment to fostering good bilateral relations between the Holy See and the United States. The Vatican says there was also an exchange of views on countries affected by war. During Pope Leo's first year, he has repeatedly spoken out in favor of peace, specifically regarding U.S. military action in Iran and Venezuela. The pontiff even urged people to contact their elected officials to ask them to work for peace. That attracted the ire of President Trump. Jason DeRose, NPR News.
7: Brazil's President Lula da Silva says he's optimistic that relations between his country and the U.S. are improving after a White House meeting today. Tensions between Brazil's leftist leader and Trump have been strained over tariffs and over Trump's solidarity with Brazil's right-wing former president. NPR's Carrie Kahn reports.
9: President Lula says he spent hours with Trump, had a great lunch, and is going back to Brazil optimistic that, quote, things start to move forward. He says he made one thing clear to Trump.
10: O Brasil está disposto a construir parcerias aonde eles quiserem construir.
9: Brazil is willing to build partnerships wherever and with everyone, he says. In his trademark folksy manner to reporters, Lula made pleas for world peace. He called on the UN Security Council members to get together, share some whiskeys and pork knuckles, and pledge peace instead of war. In a social media post, President Trump called Lula very dynamic and said talks will continue. Carrie Kahn, NPR News, Rio.